0: most responsible for making the contest possible. One Austin Henry Layard was the son of an English colonial civil servant. At age 22, he had fled the drudgery of clerkship in his uncle's law office for a life of adventure on the back roads of the Ottoman Empire. Bandits robbed him 3 times and once left him to wander half-naked and barefoot through the desert. He joined a rebellious mountain tribe in Persia and spied in the Balkans for the British ambassador to Constantinople. At last, he reached the mounds of Mesopotamia, where he transformed himself into one of the most celebrated archaeologists of the age. Henry Crestwick Rawlinson, living in the shadow of an accomplished older brother, decided early that he would carve his own identity in exile. As a 23-year-old military officer of the East India Company, he found himself in Persia. There, he demonstrated a flair for languages, a skill at scaling heights in search of millennia-old inscriptions, and a powerful yearning, he confided to his sister, to do something to attract the world's attention. In his early 30s, he deciphered the writing of the ancient Persian Empire. The achievement brought Rawlinson his first taste of fame, and more dead languages were waiting to be understood. Finally, there was Edward Hinks, a country parson in a remote corner of Ireland. Brilliant but tormented by paralyzing anxiety and the specter of financial ruin, Hinks was hungry for peer recognition of his linguistic gifts. Huddled at his rectory desk, he had translated obscure texts written in Egyptian hieroglyphs and ancient Hebrew. Eventually, he set his sights on the most tantalizing prize of them all. By 1856, the paths of these 3 men had converged in a sometimes friendly, often combustible, pas de trois. Now, with Layard watching from a judicious distance, Hinks and Rawlinson were about to become the prime contestants in a challenge to determine, once and for all, whether the oldest writing system in the world could be deciphered. However esoteric this might sound, the question was the subject of intense public debate in capitals on both sides of the Atlantic. For mid-19th century Britons, proving that this elusive script could be understood meant pulling back the curtain on a distant, vanished, yet hauntingly familiar world, one that had given birth to humanity's modern mind. Until the 1840s, few Europeans knew anything about the great civilizations that began their rise along the Tigris and Euphrates rivers around 2000 BC. Assyria and its vassal state, and sometime rival, Babylon, had dominated the Near East and beyond. Classical writers described Assyria, which reached its zenith around 700 BC, as the first true empire. Herodotus wrote that Babylon surpasses in splendor any city in the known world. But in the late 7th century BC, a coalition of enemies destroyed Assyria, and Babylon was neglected, ransacked, and left to die about 500 years later. Today, the greatest world city of antiquity is a mound of desert earth, one theologian wrote. By the mid-1800s, these societies had been almost entirely forgotten. At the British Museum, the world's preeminent repository of antiquities, many seized without the permission of the nations on whose soil they were found. The relics of Assyria and Babylon, including writings inscribed on clay bricks and stone, filled a single 3-square-foot cabinet. But excavations at Pompeii and Herculaneum had inspired a new science, investigating antiquity by digging objects out of the earth. And Layard was one of the most spectacularly successful practitioners. Enduring lethal epidemics, stultifying heat, vermin-infested camps, and the hostility of Ottoman authorities, he made a series of discoveries beginning in the mid-1840s in what is now northern Iraq. 2,500-year-old Assyrian palaces paneled with exquisite alabaster bas-reliefs and guarded by stone gods and monsters. In vivid detail, the friezes depicted corpse-covered battlefields, battering ram-wielding soldiers breaking down city ramparts, archers in stallion-drawn chariots, bedraggled captives, vassals bearing tributes, kings attended by eunuchs, and royal lion hunts in the bush. Unreadable inscriptions swirled around the carvings. Layard and his protege, a Christian Arab from Mosul named Hormuz Razam, also unearthed thousands of inscribed clay tablets in the royal library of the Assyrian king Sennacherib in Nineveh. Layard, Razam, and other researchers guessed that the tablets were filled with information about astronomy, medicine, religion, politics, laws, and everyday life in the Assyrian Empire. The rediscovery of this lost civilization seized the public's imagination. Hundreds of thousands of people flocked to the Crystal Palace in South London in 1854 to gaze at the Nineveh Court, a fanciful reinvention of the royal palace, with lotus gardens, multicolored bas-reliefs, and blue-headed bull capitals perched atop Doric columns. Newspapers chronicled the arrival in England of giant winged lions and other stone colossi that testified to Assyria's artistic mastery and rich mythology. Today, whisking away priceless cultural objects violates every standard of archaeology. International law largely prohibits it. But at the time, such rules and norms weren't in place, and people were thrilled to see the relics. The monuments Layard has sent home from the plains of Assyria excited a livelier interest than anything else I saw in the museum, wrote an American visitor in Mississippi's Natchez Courier. There they are, disinterred from the oblivion of ages, the last survivors, the sole historic monuments of Nineveh, her kings and her people and her glory. For the first time, too, the museum-going and reading public could examine large samples of the vanished civilization's writing system, a script that predated Egyptian hieroglyphs by centuries. Assyrian and Babylonian scribes had ingeniously used the thick stem of a reed that grows in the wetlands of the Middle East, the Arundodonax, and split these stalks to create trapezoidal tips. When they pressed the signs into damp clay and fired the inscribed tablets in a kiln, making them almost indestructible. Over time, scribes also carved the characters into copper and stone. Cuneiform, the term derives from the Latin cuneus, or wedge, referring to the character's distinctive shape, lacked the artfulness of hieroglyphs. The contemporary science writer, Edward Dolnick, has said that the signs looked like what you might get if a flock of birds with obsessive-compulsive disorder took walks across wet clay. But the writing system had taken over the ancient world. It employed both phonetic characters and logograms, or pictorial symbols meant to represent a whole word, and could be used to write different languages. From Mesopotamia, cuneiform had traveled east around 2000 BC to the Kingdom of Elam on the plains of Persia. A few centuries later, the Kingdom of Urartu, southeast of the Black Sea and dominated by the biblical Mount Ararat, where Noah's Ark was said to come to rest after the flood, adopted the system for its own language, as did the Hittite Empire in Anatolia, present-day Turkey, that reached its zenith during the mid-14th century BC. A simplified form took hold in Ugarit, a prosperous city-state on the Mediterranean coast in present-day Syria. Finally, it was embraced by the Persian-speaking Achaemenid Empire, which, under King Cyrus, Darius, and Xerxes, ruled Central Asia and parts of Africa and Europe from the 6th century to the 4th century BC. The wedge-based script endured for some 2,500 years, but papyrus gradually supplanted clay. New scripts made cuneiform obsolete, and the 15 languages that used it died out. The last datable cuneiform tablet, found in the early 1900s in southern Mesopotamia, is an astronomical almanac predicting the appearances of stars, planets, and other heavenly bodies, inscribed around 75 AD. By the 2nd century AD, knowledge of the phonetic values and meaning of the characters had faded away. European travelers first encountered cuneiform in the early 17th century. In the 1760s, examining hundreds of cuneiform inscriptions in the Persian city of Persepolis, a young German named Karsten Niebuhr deduced that the inscriptions were written in three languages, although he couldn't interpret what any said. All three inscriptions used wedges, but the characters were different. One language, which would soon come to be recognized as Old Persian, used just 42 phonetic characters and pictographs. Another, later identified as Elamite, had about 130 signs. The third, and most complex, with about 700 signs, would become known as Akkadian, named after a city-state that flourished in southern Mesopotamia between around 2300 in 2100 BC, and used by the Assyrians and the Babylonians. Niebuhr was convinced that each set of trilingual texts said the same thing, but he didn't go any further than that. He considered himself a geographer, a scientist, and an artist, not a decipherer. In the 1820s, the Englishman Thomas Young and his rival, the Frenchman Jacques-Francois Champollion, solved the riddle of the hieroglyphs by using the Greek text on the trilingual Rosetta Stone as a launching point for deciphering Egyptian pictographs. Scholars can now read the love poetry and funerary texts of the ancient Egyptians, study the military campaigns of the pharaohs, and learn how the dwellers along the Nile treated toothaches, performed surgeries, and measured time. But even the most adept philologists could see that cuneiform presented bigger challenges than hieroglyphs. Egyptian logograms often looked like the objects they were meant to stand for: an eagle, a duck, a beetle, a pyramid. Or they conveyed an idea through an illustration that, in at least a vague way, related to their meaning. A teetering diagonal wall, for instance, represented falling. A lute-like musical instrument was meant to symbolize joy or pleasure. Akkadian, which is an entirely abstract script, provided no such clues to signs' meanings. Now, in the 1850s, following Layard's finds, the public clamored for linguists to unravel the mysteries of cuneiform too. Religious believers were thrilled by the possibility that the royal annals of Babylon and Assyria, capitals at Nineveh and Nimrud, might corroborate tales from the Old Testament. The Hebrew prophets, for example, had described how Assyria had deported 10 Israelite tribes from Samaria in 721 BC, and its siege of Jerusalem 20 years later. These accounts were not corroborated by other surviving records, however, and at a time when atheists, agnostics, and other post-Enlightenment skeptics were casting doubt on scripture, the writing could turn out to prove the veracity of the Word of God. And cuneiform dangled the possibility of peering back even further in time. New excavations along the Euphrates and southern Mesopotamia had turned up tablets written in cuneiform that appeared to predate the finds at Nineveh by nearly 2,000 years, originating about 2500 BC. The characters were familiar, but the language seemed different. If this far more ancient script were deciphered, it would offer insights into the cradle of civilization, which would come to be known as Sumer. In this flat, fertile zone, humans established the first permanent communities, developed agriculture, scratched out pictures of objects that became writing, and slowly organized themselves into complex, hierarchical societies that remain recognizable today. Could it truly be possible to read records preserved from this distant time? By the 1850s, both Rawlinson and Hinks, after years of stumbling into linguistic dead ends, claimed to be making great progress understanding the Arrowhead script. Hinks had taken the great first strides in deciphering Akkadian cuneiform in 1846 by searching for the names of ancient Persian kings in the parallel inscriptions that Niebuhr found in Persepolis. He believed the names would have been pronounced approximately the same way in Old Persian and Akkadian. Hinks, Rawlinson, and other linguists had separately deciphered Old Persian, so he lined it up with the Akkadian signs, just as Thomas Young had matched ancient Greek letters with hieroglyphs. Hinks had obtained the approximate phonetic value of more than 100 Akkadian characters this way. The same year, Hinks also noticed that the 7-character phonetic spelling of the word king in Old Persian became a single character when it was written in Akkadian. This gave him, he believed, his first Akkadian logogram, though it would take him several years before he figured out how to pronounce the word. Well before Rawlinson, Hinks grasped that Akkadian writing, like hieroglyphs, consisted of both phonetic symbols and logograms. Hinks had also been way ahead of Rawlinson in recognizing that Akkadian was a Semitic language and was closely related to Hebrew, another language in which Hinks was fluent. By the early 1850s, Rawlinson had largely caught up with Hinks. Scholars, literary journals, and the public marveled at both men's supposed insights. But even as the rivalry between the decipherers grew more intense, they agreed on one thing. The writing of Babylon and Assyria was bewilderingly complex. Its most striking characteristic was what was called polyphony. Many characters, they maintained, could be read in 6, 7, even 8 different ways. Skeptics accused Hinks and Rawlinson of perpetuating a hoax to cover up their befuddlement. If this claim were true, one critic pointed out, then the 8-character name that Hinks claimed meant Nebuchadnezzar, the Babylonian king who had captured Jerusalem around 586 BC, could be read in no fewer than 393,216 ways. Given such confusion, it was widely feared that the writing would never be cracked. But in 1854, a unique opportunity presented itself. Layard's protege, Rassam, had discovered a relic buried beneath a temple in what was believed to be the oldest Assyrian capital, Ashur, in the semi-desert 40 miles south of Mosul. The octagonal column, known as a prism, was inscribed with 800 lines of tiny cuneiform characters. It was believed to date to 1100 BC, a time when war was raging between the Greeks and Trojans, and the prophet Samuel led the Israelites to victory against the Philistines. The cylinder was sent to the British Museum, and it's still on display there to this day. Rawlinson, who had close ties to the museum, was working on an official translation, and the institution planned to publish it as soon as it was done. As he proceeded, a wealthy inventor with a passion for intellectual puzzles burst onto the scene. William Henry Fox Talbot had made his name 2 decades earlier by devising a method for fixing images from life onto chemically treated, light-sensitive paper. The breakthrough had earned him a nickname, the Father of Photography, which he shared with the Frenchman Louis-Jacques Mond Daguerre. Talbot had lately devoted himself to a new enthusiasm, Assyro-Babylonian decipherment. Talbot dispatched a letter. The letter would change everything, to London's Royal Asiatic Society, offering to send his own translation and have a panel of judges compare his work with Rawlinson's. If the versions turned out to be identical, or even close, it must indicate that they have truth for their basis, he wrote. After a negotiation with Rawlinson and the British Museum, Talbot received a lithograph copy of the inscriptions in January 1857 and got to work. On March 21st, 2 dozen members of the society converged on 5 New Burlington Street for their regular Saturday conclave, filing through the spacious interior, checking their top coats and hats, and making their way to a ground floor gallery. Sitting in the room was another man, a guest, a 31-year-old classicist and adventurer named Julius Oppert. Born in Hamburg, Oppert was a descendant of Samuel Oppenheimer, a wealthy Jewish banker. After he was denied a position at German universities because of institutional anti-Semitism, Oppert had joined a 3-year French archaeological expedition in Babylon and northern Mesopotamia. Now, his star was on the rise, and he asked if he could undertake a translation as well. By affording 3 independent versions of the same document, he argued, an agreement among the decipherers would be even more persuasive. But what about Hinks? The churchman had a fraught relationship with Rawlinson, which was marked by accusations of stolen credit, public disputes, and a private snub by the British Museum that cost Hinks part of his livelihood. Edwin Norris, the Society's secretary, was determined to give Hinks his due, and he recommended that the Society dispatch lithographs of the text to the reclusive pastor at his rectory in Killaloe, south of Belfast. Norris proposed a 2-month deadline for all the submissions. At that point, a 6-man panel of judges, including some of the most renowned historians and linguists in England, would compare the 4 translations. Norris fixed a meeting of the Royal Asiatic Society for Wednesday, May 20th, when the 4 sealed packets would be opened before witnesses and literary inquest could take place. For Rawlinson, Talbot, Oppert, and Hinks, this was no ordinary race to the finish line. To convince the public that their translations weren't hoaxes, they had to be right in their interpretations. Each still hoped to be the most right, and they knew their competitors couldn't be far behind. The stakes were huge. They could immortalize their names in the field of linguistic archaeology, unlocking the secrets of the world's first languages. Or they could humiliate themselves before their peers, their government, and the global public. The game was on. The 3,000-year-old enigmatic prism that the esteemed linguists would now attempt independently to transliterate and translate was about the height of a bowling pin. Rawlinson, who had gotten the jump on everyone else while ensconced as the British ambassador in Baghdad in the mid-1850s, claimed that its 800 lines of Akkadian language cuneiform script contained the annals of Tiglath-Pileser I, who had expanded the Assyrian Empire to Assyria and the Mediterranean Sea around 1100 BC. He also maintained that they chronicled the king's military campaigns, building projects, temple consecrations, hunting expeditions, and tributes paid by vassals from far-flung corners of the empire. All were described with tiny characters pressed together on a 16-inch-high fire clay column held together by gum water and chalk. Now, the three other participants in the challenge would either back up his initial claims or show them to be pure hogwash. Over the next 3 weeks, Norris assembled his panel of judges. None considered himself an expert in Semitic tongues, but that didn't matter. Their job was to compare the four participants' English translations, note similarities and discrepancies, and confirm that the versions sent in were made independently, the seals of the translators having been broken in their presence. Norris wrote that he had confidence in the decipherers and expected the four versions would closely resemble one another. Yet whether Oppert's and Hink's translations were any good seemed almost, to this corner of the British establishment, of little importance. Oppert's participation stemmed from the fact that he'd happened to be a guest of the society in March, when Talbot's challenge was announced. As for Hink's, he was an outsider brought in at the last minute. In fact, the lithographed copy of the cylinder finally arrived at Hink's rectory only on April 26th, inexplicably after more than a month of the preparation by the British Museum. By then, the parson had just 18 days to submit his translation to the society. "I will translate as much as I can," he wrote to Talbot, "but the time allowed is so short that I shall probably not go through much more than half of the inscription." Embroiled in a bitter rivalry with Rawlinson, Hinks was all but certain that the diplomat, a proud, territorial, and sometimes ruthless figure, had sabotaged him by delaying the delivery of the inscription to Ireland. The parson already accused Rawlinson of trying to steal credit for his scholarly insights. The pattern dated to 1849, when Hinks first recognized compound lithograms in Akkadian, the juxtaposition of two logographic characters to make an entirely new word. For instance, son plus woman made daughter. Hinks also spotted syllabaries, tablets made for aspiring scribes that listed logograms with their phonetic values, in a trove of inscriptions that Layard brought to Killilea in 1852. But Rawlinson insisted that he had found compound logograms before Hinks, and that he had discovered syllabaries too, while poring through clay tablets in the library of Sennacherib in Nineveh. Then there was the period in 1853 and 1854 when Hinks had spent several fruitful months at the British Museum, inching closer, it appeared, to escaping from the obscurity of a rector's life in rural Ireland. Ensconced in a workroom in the museum's bowels, Hinks had labored hours at a stretch over the museum's prizes, filling notebooks with an outpouring of translations and annotations. But when his one-year employment agreement ended on June 6, 1854, trustees delivered dismaying news. They were not renewing his contract. Had Rawlinson, Hinks wondered, played a role in his ousting? There was also the matter of his two black spiral notebooks, which, in his hasty exit, he had left behind in his workroom. They contained a mass of information which is, I flatter myself indeed to have no doubt, of very great value, he told Layard, who'd become a confidant. He feared they would fall into Rawlinson's hands. "I have no doubt," he wrote to Layard, "that he will be allowed free access to all that the museum possesses. I am thus disheartened." On Wednesday, May 20th, 1857, the judges gathered at the Royal Asiatic Society's townhouse in New Burlington Street. The eminences filed into the ground floor ballroom, filled with mementos collected during members' Asian travels, Indian javelins, daggers from Yemen, and a samurai sword hung on the walls. A large cabinet held Chinese amulets designed to ward off demons and bring good fortune. There were kits for smoking opium, Sanskrit scrolls, and the skin of a 13-foot boa constrictor and a giant coconut from South Seas. A brass globe of the zodiac, crafted by the chief astronomer of Mosul in AD 1275, displayed 48 constellations. An Egyptian mummy had once been on exhibit, dissected by a physician for fellow members, until complaints about the unpleasant smell had obliged him to donate the 3,000-year-old corpse to the King's College Museum. The chairman of the committee, Henry Hart Millman, unsealed the envelopes in front of his colleagues. Another judge attested that the four translations had been made by them in different and distant places, and that the four men had not had any communication with each other. H.H. Wilson, the Society's president, noted that Hincks had completed only 28 of the 54 sections in the abbreviated time he'd been given. Oppert, working at French government expense in London, had finished just 21. Only those of Mr. Fox Talbot and Sir Henry Rawlinson are complete, Wilson added. Then the panel began to read and compare the translations. The results initially looked less than promising. Each translator had struggled with the unfamiliar vocabulary and a multiplicity of potential character readings. The decipherers disagreed over the names of wild animals, cities, countries, and vassal kings. In one account of a royal hunt, Rawlinson identified the prey as wild buffaloes. Hincks called them wild elephants. Talbot, at a loss, used Akkadian word amzi, elephant. Oppert didn't answer at all. What Rawlinson called 300 fugitive heretics, Hincks referred to as 300 fugitive female slaves. Many Akkadian logograms simply confounded them. Yet, as the judges dove deeper into the translations, they were struck by the extent to which the four decipherers did agree with one another. In one paragraph, the participants named 39 countries in the same manner exactly, the judges noted. Later in the annals, the four translated an account of one of Tiglath-Pileser I's military campaigns with striking similarity. Rawlinson said, "Then I went into the country of Kamuka, which was disobedient and withheld the tribute and offerings due to Asher my lord." Hincks's translation read, "At that time I went to a disaffected part of Kumuk, which had withheld the tribute by weight and tale, belonging to Asher, my lord." Talbot's translation read, "I then advanced against Kamuki, a land of the unbelievers who had refused to pay taxes and tribute unto Asher, my lord." Finally, Oppert's translation, "In these days I went to the people of Dumuk, the enemy who owed tributes and gifts to the god Asher, my lord." The judges also critiqued the work of each decipherer. Oppert produced a translation with tortured English prose and wide divergences from the others. "It is to be regretted," the panel wrote, "that Dr. Oppert did not translate into French, in which language his version would have been more clear and precise." The judges looked favorably on Talbot, who had taken an interest in Assyriology only a few years earlier. But then they bestowed their highest accolades on Hincks and Rawlinson, who are understood to have prosecuted the study for the longest time and with greatest assiduity. Their submissions displayed the closest coincidence. In hundreds of cases, the two had arrived at the same conclusions. The panel's verdict was unanimous. The results were remarkable, the judges declared. There was a strong correspondence in the meaning assigned, and occasionally a curious identity of expression as to particular words. When Norris made the verdict public in early June, British literary journals, newspapers, and magazines endorsed the judgment and celebrated the achievement as one of the most significant scholarly breakthroughs of the 19th century. Paul Haupt, a leading scholar of ancient writing at Johns Hopkins University, later declared the result a complete triumph for the Assyriologists. The Athenaeum, a magazine with perhaps 10,000 highly educated and influential readers, declared that the test has now carried out in a manner which ought to set the question definitively at rest. Chambers' Journal, a popular weekly magazine of literature, science, and the arts with more than 80,000 readers, concluded that Cuneiform, with its arrowhead character, so inexplicable but a few years past, is an unraveled mystery. The scholars' success at deciphering Akkadian enabled them to begin translating Sumerian, a completely unrelated language that used the same cuneiform symbols. The thousands of inscriptions excavated in southern Mesopotamia contained insights into Sumerian culture, customs, daily life, and literature. More than 1,000 years older than the Akkadian inscriptions from Nineveh, they laid out the entire Sumerian cosmology, beginning with Enki, the god of water and wisdom. Scholars also found land acquisition and marriage contracts, including a list of witnesses who had rolled their seals over the margin of the clay envelope. A tablet from ancient Uruk described the 12 signs of the zodiac. There were books filled with proverbs, and one prism from 1740 BC showed 8 mathematical problems, including quadratic equations used to determine the dimensions of a rectangle. And there were also narrative poems about the creation of man. In the simplest one, the god Enki fashions a human being out of clay and binds upon it the image of the gods. Perhaps the most momentous discovery came in early 1870s, when George Smith, a 32-year-old self-taught Akkadian scholar from a working-class London family, was perusing the collection of the British Museum during a lunch break from his job at a printing press. He came across a 6-inch by 5-inch tablet from Nineveh that told a story of a king named Utanapishti. Informed by a deity that a flood will sweep over the world, the king builds a large boat and climbs inside. Later, the boat comes to rest on a mountain, which is followed, Smith wrote, by the account of the sending forth of the dove and its finding no resting place and returning. The fragment of the Great Flood tablet Smith translated was a copy of the original text that came to be known as the Epic of Gilgamesh. It is probably written a few hundred years before the story of Noah in Genesis, which most scholars think dates around 1400 BC. One of the foundational myths of Western civilization, Smith found, had originated on the Mesopotamian floodplain. Smith would have little time to bask in his global celebrity. In 1876, the British Museum dispatched him on his third expedition to Nineveh. On the journey home, he fell ill with dysentery and died in Aleppo. He was 36 years old. The bad feelings between Hincks and Rawlinson didn't fade after the Royal Asiatic Society challenge. In late spring 1857, Hincks received confirmation from Talbot of what he'd long suspected. Rawlinson's friends at the British Museum had been conspiring against him all along. Back in June 1854, the day after the museum terminated his contract with him, Henry Ellis, its principal librarian, wrote to Rawlinson in Baghdad to invite him to inspect Hincks's black notebooks and offering to send him copies. Later that year, William Sandys Wright Vaugh, a curator of antiquities, sent Rawlinson a 12-page excerpt, translations, notes about Hincks' methodology, and commentaries on the texts. It is not known what use, if any, Rawlinson made of the material, but sharing Hincks' notebooks with his arch-rival, and without his permission, was a shocking breach of trust. The notebooks themselves languished on Vaugh's desks until 1857, when the trustees placed them in the British Museum's manuscripts department, finally making them accessible to the public. Hincks, plagued by jaundice and other maladies as he aged, kept working until his last hours. He was sorting through ideas about the acceleration of the moon's rate of revolution and had just sent an article about an ancient lunar eclipse to a journal in Berlin when he died suddenly at home in 1866 at age 74. His death merited just a few short notices in the British press, several of which talked about his thwarted ambitions. For decades afterwards, Rawlinson was almost universally regarded as the genius who deciphered both Old Persian and Akkadian cuneiform. The war hero, diplomat, and aristocrat enjoyed the support of the British establishment, from the British Museum's Board of Trustees to Assyriologists at its elite universities. When he died in 1895, at age 84, he received a hero send-off at a packed memorial service at St. George's Church in Mayfair's Hanover Square. One scholar coined the phrase the Rawlinson method to describe the decipherment process, omitting any mention of Hicks. A leading Assyriologist at the University of Chicago had pronounced Rawlinson the father of Assyriology, saying that Rawlinson was first to make the discovery of an inscription of any length and importance, and, dubiously, the first to translate an Assyrian inscription. In recent years, though, growing members of Assyriologists have challenged that view. It is Hinks, and he nearly alone, who made it possible to read, once again, the memorials of the world's first civilization, Peter T. Daniels, a past president of the International Linguistic Association and an expert in ancient writing systems, said in a 1992 lecture on the bicentennial of the Irish clergyman's birth. Irving Finkel, a philologist and Assyriologist at the British Museum, calls Rawlinson a bully who stomped over Hinks and tried to deny him credit for his accomplishments. The debate over who was first has sometimes distracted from the grandeur of what the British Assyriologist A.H. Sayce called the archaeological romance of the 19th century. In 1905, Sayce ranked the cracking of cuneiform above even Champollion's and Young's decipherment of hieroglyphs. The very names of the Assyrian kings and of the gods they worshipped had been lost and forgotten, and the characters themselves were but conventional groups of wedges, not pictures of objects and ideas like the hieroglyphics of Egypt, he wrote. Thanks to Rawlinson and Hinks, and to a lesser extent, Oppert and Talbot, the ancient East has risen, as it were, from the dead, with its politics and its wars, its law and its trade, its art, its industries, and its science. Sayce ended with an homage to a German high school teacher and amateur decipherer who, in 1802, looked at Aramaic-related inscriptions at the Persian necropolis of Nashq Rostam and surmised that they could be used to translate, word for word, old Persian texts at nearby Persepolis. And this revelation of a new world, this resurrection of a dead past, Sayce wrote, has started from a successful guess. Colin Barker with the Cleveland Site Center, reading the Smithsonian.
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2: Next is a brief poetry moment. The poem is entitled, "At 23 Weeks, She Can No Longer See Anything South of Her Belly." The poet is Tom Ward, who was born in 1963 in Rochester, New York, and was an editor at BOA Editions and author of a boat and book entitled Small Boat with Oars of Different Size. He lived in Palmyra, New York. At 23 weeks, she can no longer see anything south of her belly. I'm painting my wife's toes in Revlon Supercolor 49. I've no idea what I'm doing. She asked me to get the bottle, then crashed on our bed. Muscles sore, pelvis aching. Lifting the brush, I skim the excess polish across the glass, daub a smidgen on her nail, push it out in streaks, over the perfect surface, to the cuticle's edge. I'm painting my wife's toes. I've no idea what I'm doing. The smell of fresh enamel intoxicates. Each nail I glaze is a tulip, a lobster, a scarlet room where women sit and talk, their sleek, tinctured fingers sparking the air.

This is Ellen Mayer, looking forward to being with you. Again.

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3: Hi, my name is Claire Rodriguez, and today we are reading from Sports Illustrated, the March 2026 issue. Our first article is Golden Touch. 40 years ago at Augusta, Jack Nicklaus was a 46-year-old who hadn't led the Masters by himself in 11 years. He'd been stuck on 17 major championships since 1980. But a staggering Sunday back nine charge would give him one last improbable green jacket by Bob Herrig. Book excerpt. The story is well known 40 years later. Jack Nicklaus was 46 years old and viewed as an afterthought, barely on anyone's radar. Incredible when you think about it. Going into the final round of the 1986 Masters, he was just four shots back. If Tiger Woods trailed the leader by four going into the final round of any tournament, you can bet there'd be plenty of conjecture about his ability to rally and win. But hardly anyone was talking about Jack that day. Part of that had to do with his being surrounded by superstars. Nick Price shot a course record 63 on Saturday. Greg Norman, who would match that course record 10 years later, joined Price in the final group. Seve Ballesteros, who won the Masters in 1980 and 1983, was also in contention. So were Tom Kite, Tom Watson, and defending champion Bernard Langer, all ahead of Nicklaus on the leaderboard. Sandy Lyle, the 1985 British Open winner, was paired with Nicklaus. "I had never played with him before in any kind of tournament," says Lyle, who would win the Masters in 1988. "You are witnessing an incredible moment in history. The crowd was unlike anything I've experienced. When you're in that kind of sunken bowl, tall trees and lots of people, and at the top of their voices, it can almost blow you over with the vibrations coming in. You've got to be in that situation and feel it." Nicklaus's scores of 74, 71, 69 saw him tied for ninth at two under par, four strokes behind Norman. He and Lyle were in the fifth to last grouping. Four strokes is hardly an insurmountable deficit, especially at Augusta National. But Nicklaus was curiously not in much of the conversation on the CBS broadcast. Today, the TV networks are often criticized for showing too much of the headliners, especially Woods, even when deemed to have no chance of winning. With Nicklaus, CBS went the other way. The network didn't show or mention him until 39 minutes into its final round telecast. Standing on the ninth tee, he trailed by six shots. As Atlanta Journal-Constitution writer Tom McAllister had written earlier in the week, "He's 46, and nobody that old wins the Masters." At the time, that was true. Only two players that old had won majors. Julius Boros was 48 when he won the 1968 PGA Championship, and Tom Morris Sr. was also 46 when he captured the 1867 British Open in a field of just 14 players at Prestwick Golf Club. Nicklaus hardly seemed like a threat to join them. He was 160th on the PGA Tour money list and hadn't posted a top 10 finish in 7 months. So it was that CBS didn't show Nicklaus's birdie putt at the ninth hole live, nor did it have what had occurred moments before at all, hole-out eagles on the par 5 eighth by both Kite and Ballesteros. He, Nicklaus, was not even a factor in the golf tournament throughout a large part of that round, Kite says. Then starting on number 9, he lit it up. It changed the whole thing. But quite honestly, it was between Seve and Greg Norman and myself. That was basically who you thought was going to win the golf tournament. Probably not one person thought anything differently. Nicklaus hit driver and 4-iron to set up a 25-foot birdie putt at the 10th, also not shown live, which he made to go 4 under par and trail Ballesteros by 4. Now CBS took notice of Nicklaus. He hit driver and 8-iron to 20 feet.

0: feet at the 11th and made that two. With three birdies in a row and then a Ballesteros bogey at number nine, Nicklaus had pulled to within two strokes. Gary Koch, who later became an analyst for ESPN and NBC, played in the group in front of Nicklaus along with Bob Tway. "You knew something was going on, obviously, by the noise being made in the gallery," Koch says. "We started to look back before we played our shots. It had gotten that loud. If you were in the middle of a stroke and he hit something, it would have been disturbing." A bogey at the par 3 12th seemingly derailed Nicklaus. He pulled a 7-iron to the back left fringe, chipped to 6 feet, then missed his par putt as his ball nicked a spike mark. Nicklaus angrily tapped it down afterward, and that anger manifested itself in the way he played the final 6 holes. Annoyed, he decided to play more aggressively, but nearly paid the price with a pulled drive at the par 5 13th. From the left side of the fairway, Nicklaus hit a 3-iron to the green and two-putted for a birdie to get back to 5 under par. 2 strokes behind Ballesteros, one behind Kite, and tied with Jay Haas, Payne Stewart, and Norman, who had double bogeyed the 10th hole. Still, to CBS's Ken Venturi, it was too little too late, calling it a valiant try today as Nicklaus approached the green. The 14th appeared routine in context, if that was even possible. Nicklaus hit a 6-iron to the back fringe and then chipped up close for his par. Behind him, Ballesteros made his second eagle of the day, hitting a 6-iron to the 13th. Kite was just 2 back after a birdie. As he teed off at the par 5 15th, Nicklaus was now 4 strokes behind, tied with Norman. "The moment was so gigantic," says Jim Nance, who was working his first Masters. "I've tried to explain this to people through the years, and part of this course is a young, impressionable 26-year-old announcer working the Masters for the very first time, mortified by the idea of making a mistake and being late in the game in the 16th tower. We had announcers from 10 on in. How are you going to tell the story? What are you going to say that hasn't already been said? What's going to happen here?" A solid drive at the par 5 15th left Nicklaus with the 204 yards to the flagstick. "How far do you think a 3-eagle would go here?" he asked his son and caddy Jackie before settling on a 4-iron that he lasered to 12 feet. As Nicklaus looked over the eagle putt, CBS went to Tom Weisskopf, who was working as an analyst in Butler Cabin. The former British Open champion, who followed Nicklaus to Ohio State and often was compared to him, proved to be brilliant. "Never needed an eagle more," Weisskopf said. "He's just too far behind. He really needs to make 3 here. That's a must for Jack Nicklaus, I feel." Nicklaus rolled in the putt. Jackie leaped into the air, and all hell was breaking loose. CBS's Ben Wright with the call. "Yes, sir, the battle is joined. My goodness, there is life in the old bear yet." The eagle at 15 really kind of set things in motion as far as having an outside chance, Lyle says. He knew from experience. Been there, done that. If you get in the clubhouse with the lead, people might come back to you. The crowd, the noise, was coming from all angles. From above, the side, behind. It echoes from that area for ages. It was a sense that Jack had a chance, and I think it might have put Sev off as well. Now just 2 shots back, Nicklaus headed to the par 3 16th, where Nance, despite being a rookie Masters announcer, set the stage perfectly. He noted how Nicklaus had made a big birdie putt at the hole on his way to winning his first green jacket in 1963, and that he had holed a long putt at the 1975 Masters on his way to a 5th. "If anyone has owned this hole, it would be Jack Nicklaus," Nance said. When Nicklaus backed off for a moment, it allowed Nance to ask Weisskopf what must be going through Nicklaus's mind. "If I knew the answer to that question, I'd have won this tournament," Weisskopf said to nervous laughter. Then he delivered the prescient setup. "No, he's just going to fire at the pin. Your destiny is right here." And that is exactly what happened, as Nicklaus struck a 5-iron that soared through the air. "Be the right club," Jackie implored. "It is," Jack said, not even following the flight of the ball. "The moment was so large," Nance says. "There was so much energy. The place was abuzz. We use that term electric, but it really, really was. The air was thick with electricity. It came spinning off the hill, and for a moment there, I thought it was going in." That was the day that raised the hair on your neck when you watched it, says two-time Masters champion Ben Crenshaw, who had finished his round and was awaiting the outcome. It was amazing. When he hit that tee shot on 16 right up next to the hole, that might have been the loudest roar ever at Augusta. The ball came to rest 3 feet below the hole. Lyle still had to hit his tee shot and knocked on the green about 15 feet below the pin. They made the trek to the green, and CBS kept the camera on Nicklaus for the entire walk as he waved to the crowd. Nance said nothing, and all you could hear was wild cheering. Incredibly, amid all of that, Lyle rolled in his birdie putt. Then Nicklaus did too. He had moved to 8 under par for the tournament and was just one back. Said Nance as Nicklaus walked off the green, "The bear has come out of hibernation." Kite, waiting in the 15th fairway with a view up ahead, smiled in disbelief as the noise reverberated around him. Both he and Ballesteros were preparing to play their second shots to the green. Kite knocked his 20 feet, but Ballesteros, from 198 yards with a 4-iron, was between clubs. A combination cheer, groan soon followed. "I knew exactly what had happened," Nicklaus said. "The ball was in the water." With Kite making a birdie, there was now a 3-way tie for the lead. Nicklaus played his drive at the 17th hole, which he pulled well to the left into the 7th fairway, then hit a tricky pitching wedge second shot to the par 4 17th, leaving himself an 18-footer for birdie. By now, Augusta National was on fire. "I looked at one of the concession stands and there was nobody there," says Rick Riley, the Sports Illustrated writer covering his first Masters. "They just left. I've never heard anything so loud. For outdoors, that's about as loud as I can remember." Nicklaus now had a tricky birdie putt to take the lead. The scene has been played out many times, with CBS's Vern Lundquist's call as iconic as the putt itself. The "yes, sir" from Lundquist is among the enduring sights and sounds of that tournament, a moment frozen in time as Nicklaus held up his putter with his left arm, a knowing grin coming across his face. The ball was diving into the cup. For the first time all tournament, Nicklaus led at Augusta National, the ground shaking in wonder and amazement with that birdie putt, an improbable victory unfolding before a mesmerized audience. And off to the side stood a tall blonde kid, all of 24 years old, his heart pounding through his white jumpsuit, awash in every imaginable emotion that he didn't dare let out. Jack Nicklaus II had an incredible front row seat to history, a mind-boggling experience that he still recounts with unbridled pride. "What I relish about it today was the time I was able to share with Dad when he won his 6th green jacket, his final major," Jack's oldest son says. "Pretty incredible. That's what I embrace, being with my dad, that time shared with him, and what that still means to me today." The putt, all these years later, remains the stuff of wonder. "How is a 24-year-old kid? There's no way I know those greens as well or better than him," Jackie says. "Not anywhere as close as my dad." We are sitting there on 17 with a putt to put him in the outright lead. "I thought the putt went to the right, away from Ray's Creek. I thought it was probably an inch outside the hole." He said, "You know, this is where Ray's Creek comes in. It has an influence over the entire property. I don't think it will go to the right. I think it might go to the left." Lyle recalled the difficulty of the putt. "That was a very, very nasty putt," he says. "You could putt 30 balls from that spot, and you'd be lucky to make 2 of them. I was trying to read it, too, and it was incredible. It seemed to go both ways. Even he had a spot of bother trying to read it. But you wouldn't think it. It looked very easy on TV. But from a player's point of view, that was as good of a putt as you'll see." Lundquist noted that the putt was for the lead. Then there was silence as 10 seconds elapsed before Nicklaus stroked the ball. As it rolled, Lundquist said, "Maybe, yes, sir." Price, playing with Norman and in the 15th fairway at the time, saw it all unfold. "The green is up a little bit, so we can sort of see Jack's head, and we saw the putter go up, and we knew it was going in, and the loudest roar I have ever heard on a golf course, right there and then," Price says. "When we hit the turn, Jack is going through 12 and 13, and we're going through 10, Norman says. you could hear roar after roar after roar, and it was like, holy crap, there's only one roar, and you know who that is for. Nick and I were still near the lead, and all of a sudden, all of our spectators started to disappear. We're walking up to the 14th green, and there's maybe 50 people at the green. Then as we walked off the 15th tee, you could see the 17th green. Jack is putting down the hill. And I see him raise the putter. He's going to make that putt, of course. Then I knew the game was really on. We had to eagle or birdie our way in. That is one moment etched in my mind, that vision, for the rest of my life. For the first time in 11 years, since he won the 1975 Masters, Nicklaus had the lead to himself at Augusta. Every year he went back to the same spot, but has never been able to recreate that same putt and have it break the same way, Jack II said. There are magical things that happen at Augusta, and I hold that in my head. The golf gods were smiling on him. Jack II got his dad bags somewhat by accident 10 years earlier. Nicklaus was playing a practice round on the day before the start of the British Open at Royal Birkdale in 1976, and 14-year-old Jackie was tagging along. On the ninth hole, Nicklaus's caddy, Jimmy Dickinson, tried to navigate a hill and suffered an injury to his Achilles. Jack II was summoned. No one else was around, and I remember him saying, "You mind carrying the back on the back nine?" Jack II says. I remember he hit a 4-iron into the 10th hole there. I threw the bag on my back and started walking down the fairway and heard, "Did you get the divot?" Oh my gosh, I have to get the divot. It was a reality check. I got thrown into a pretty big scene right away. I just tried to do what I thought a caddy should do. As Nicklaus's career began to wind down, he began using his sons more frequently, and Jack II was a good player, having attended North Carolina and winning the 1985 North-South Amateur at Pinehurst. And he had previous experience on his dad's bag, including a victory at the 1984 Memorial Tournament. But it was the 1982 U.S. Open at Pebble Beach that he remembered as having a big influence. Nicklaus lost that U.S. Open when Watson chipped in on the 71st hole for an improbable birdie, then added another birdie at the 18th. After a slow start that day, Nicklaus made 5 straight birdies through the 7th hole. I remember getting right in his face, arms up. "Dad, this is great. Way to go," Jack II says. Nicklaus then bogeyed the 8th hole, and I remember thinking, did he bogey because I got him out of his zone? I kind of blamed myself. He could have won that tournament so easily. Fast forward to the Masters, and that's why in no way did I want him to see any of my emotions. I didn't want to feel like I got him out of the zone. After the birdie at the 17th put him in the lead, Nicklaus still had to navigate the 18th hole and wait out the other contenders. He left himself a 40-footer on the final green, one he lagged up to the cup, leaving himself a short putt for the par. Jackie, going to his default line in which he reminded his father to keep his head down on his putts, did so again. He grinned at me. "I can handle this one," he said. Nicklaus played the last 4 holes in 4 under, the final 9 in 30 strokes, the round in 65. He led by 1, but Kite and Norman still had a chance to tie or beat him. "We were in the Jones cabin beside the number 10 tee," Jackie said. "Mom," Jack's wife Barbara, Dad's mom, Helen, "we were watching it on TV, and he can no longer control what happened. It was actually the first time I saw him nervous all day. He was pacing back and forth. You had 2 guys who could force a playoff or win outright, and I'm thinking, how in the world is Dad going to recollect his emotions and thoughts and his energy? I knew he was exhausted at that point, but I knew we'd have to go back out there if there was a playoff." Kite stayed close and faced a birdie putt on the 18th that narrowly missed. Norman, after falling off the pace with that double bogey at the 10th, stormed back with consecutive birdies at the 14th, 15th, 16th, and 17th, and was tied. A birdie would have won the tournament, a par forcing a sudden-death playoff. But Norman sprayed his approach into the crowd and couldn't get it up and down. Nicklaus had a 6th green jacket and an 18th major championship. "I just remember we had a great embrace, tears, excitement," Jackie said. "We walked out of that cabin, and a roar erupted. Our next article is Opening Doors. Revived by sophomore guard Michaela Blakes and coach Shea Ralph, the Vanderbilt women's basketball program has gone from perennial afterthought to legitimate contender, by Emma Baccalieri. Early in January, grinning at the podium after the biggest win of her college basketball career, Michaela Blakes said everything that was expected of her, describing how then number 12 Vanderbilt knocked off then number 5 LSU. The sophomore guard talked about getting stops, diving for loose balls, all the most reliable phrases in the basketball hustle dictionary. And then Blakes was asked if this was the reason she had come to Nashville, if she had wanted to be a part of a win like this when she committed to Vanderbilt in 2024, and she pulled out something different. "It's a lot easier to go to, I think, top programs and just win," she said. "I wanted to do the uncommon thing." Her language felt instructive. It was confident without being cocky and curiously precise. Blakes did not need to describe what she wanted as unthinkable or unprecedented. It was simply uncommon, which applies, certainly, to a top prospect committing to a program that has gone 9 seasons without qualifying for the NCAA tournament. It similarly applies to much of what she has done since. Last year, Blakes averaged 23.2 points per game, en route to being named National Freshman of the Year. Over the summer, at the Women's AmeriCup, she led USA Basketball to victory over Brazil in the final and was named Tournament MVP. And now, Blakes has pushed Vanderbilt to the best start in the history of the program, with sights on playing deep into March. Seated next to her at that January press conference was someone else with a taste for the unconventional. Commodores coach Shea Ralph had spent the majority of her adult life on staff at the most storied program in the sport, UConn, before deciding to leave for a tricky reclamation project. 5 seasons later, Ralph has now made Vanderbilt, previously a perennial afterthought, into a legitimate title contender. That's a credit to Blakes, of course, who is on the shortlist as one of the best scorers in the country. It's just as much a credit to Ralph, the person who was able to sell the star player on a plan to overhaul the program culture and deliver a winning record. "We have a vision and standards and values. I think a lot of times people read that and roll their eyes," Ralph says. "But look at what it's doing." Ralph did much of her growing as a player, coach, and person at UConn. As one of the most lauded guards in the country, she captained the team to a national title in 2000, and as one of the most valued assistants to Huskies coach Gino Auriemma from 08 to 21, she won 6 more. That success is why people come to UConn. It's also why many people feel they must stay at UConn. "It's a hard place to leave if you don't want your own thing, your own program, your own imprint," says Ralph's husband, former NBA player Tom Garrick. Eventually, however, Ralph realized that she did want all of that, but the idea that she would willingly go somewhere else was hard to fathom. During a practice in 2013, she turned to the Huskies' hard-hustling, ever-prepared student manager, a senior named Kevin DeMille, and said she would love to hire him when she became a head coach. "I just thought, that's the nicest thing in the whole world," DeMille says, but she's not leaving. He could look up and see her name on the wall behind them. Ralph had been one of the most beloved players in school history and had become one of the most trusted members of the staff. But by the spring of 2021, she was frequently named among the most valuable assistants in the country, and it was no longer surprising that she would leave UConn. Yet it was certainly surprising that she would leave for Vanderbilt. The program had not played in the NCAA tournament in 7 years and hadn't seen the Sweet 16 since 2009. Ralph was accustomed to annual Final Four trips with UConn. Vanderbilt had been just once, back in 1993, when Ralph was still in high school. But the decision felt clear to her. It had been shaped by a piece of advice she received from her boss. Auriemma had told Ralph not to consider a job unless the athletic director shared her values and vision. Ralph had clicked immediately with the new Vanderbilt AD, Candace Story Lee, a former basketball player for the Commodores, who made no secret of her desire to rebuild the program. There were 1,000 ways in which this would be different from anything she had experienced at UConn. Ralph believed it was a difference worth exploring. Just as she had said years ago, Ralph hired DeMille, and she decided to hire Garrick, too. Her husband had previously been the women's head coach at Rhode Island and at UMass Lowell, and was on staff at Vanderbilt from 2009 to 15. Ralph had logged plenty of visits to Nashville back when their relationship was long distance. And then Ralph set about doing something that would be very unfamiliar to anyone coming from UConn. She had to lose. Ralph had a long view of success. She pitched Lee on completely overhauling Vanderbilt women's basketball over 6 years. The plan showed the attention to detail that made her a promising hire. It also showed that some degree of patience would be needed. The process started with recruiting the players already on the roster. Ralph's position as a longtime assistant meant her name held clout for coaches and for administrators, but less so for young players. One of Vanderbilt's top recruits, Sasha Washington, went to her high school coach with questions. "I was like, they hired this lady named Shay Ralph," the forward remembers. And he was like, "Oh, then you'll be perfectly fine." The new coach wanted to be perfectly upfront about how much she would be asking from her players. She maintained the standard of, "This is the pace. This is how far we're going to go. This is the level of physicality we're going to do it with. This is the level of versatility we're going to demand," DeMille says. Knowing the group of players we had maybe was not the group of players we were going to have 5 years from now, but we were preparing to coach the team we were going to have in 5 years. That first season began with grueling workouts in an unair-conditioned gym. The practice facility was closed for summer renovations. A stifling heat that no one can forget even 5 years later. Almost like one of those storybook things, DeMille says. Just impossibly hot. It ended with a 16-19 record. That kind of losing was something that Ralph had not seen in high school or college, or in the vast majority of her time as a coach. She had experienced it only briefly in her first staff gig, which she held at Pittsburgh before moving back to UConn. "I was so used to winning that I forgot what it felt like to handle a lot of losing," she says. But those 16 wins were the most Vanderbilt had seen in 6 seasons. The coach finished out her rookie campaign with fresh confidence in her plans. And then everything changed. The dawn of NIL made Ralph's 6-year timeline suddenly look quaint in the new context of Division I. But she wanted to stick with it. The landscape was changing, but that didn't mean that we had to change who we are or how we operate, Ralph says. "I still believed that we could win and be developmental, and I still was really committed to helping these kids grow. Because at the end of the day, yes, NIL is a thing. The transfer portal is a thing. College sports is still this huge business, but these are still kids." Ralph had never wanted to be anything other than a professional basketball player, and then she tore her ACL. And tore it again, and then tore the other. She was drafted by the Utah Stars in the third round of the 2001 WNBA draft, but never appeared in a game. Ralph did not want to build a program where a player like her might end up feeling totally lost as a person upon graduating. There is not any naivete here about modern college hoops. Vanderbilt has a major NIL collective like any other Power Four school. The university spent $300 million on a new basketball facility that opened last year with equal space for men and women, down to the square inch, Ralph proudly notes. But in terms of money spent on its roster, Vanderbilt is not in the top third of the SEC, their coach has said. Ralph has not ignored the opportunities and resources, but she did not want them as the driving force of their program either. She wanted to build a culture that could stand on its own. So Vanderbilt kept cultivating that until the program finally positioned itself to recruit a player who might single-handedly change things. And Ralph and co. knew who that could be, Blakes. DeMille led the initial recruiting charges on Blakes and quickly picked up on two qualities in the 5-star teen from Somerset, New Jersey. One was how clear she was on exactly what she wanted. The other was how similar that made her to Ralph. When you ask 15-year-olds questions about their basketball aspirations, you get a lot of the same kind of answers, DeMille says. "Michaela blew me away from the jump." The guard was sure of herself in a way that still feels difficult for him to describe. She wasn't given to bravado or sweeping declarations, but Blakes knew she needed to be at a strong academic school. She liked the idea of a program where she could help build something, and she loved the idea that being a revival at a place with some history rather than a completely blank slate. She just believes in herself, in the way that Shay believes in herself, DeMille says. They're really, really, really similar. They can get on my nerves in the same way. But with their confidence, they're so similar in their belief and determination. In January 2024, Vanderbilt crumbled in the final minutes of a loss to Tennessee. Down the stretch, lost possessions and fateful errors piled up, and the Commodores were left with a game that no one player could take over. On the quiet bus ride afterward, Ralph's phone buzzed with a FaceTime from Blake's. The staff wondered if she would share that she had committed somewhere else. She did not. Blake's had been watching the game and hoped it was one that she could help them win next year. So almost exactly a year later, the unranked Commodores beat number 15 Tennessee 71-70 with 23 points and a buzzer-beating tip-in from Blake's. Blake's changed just about everything for Vanderbilt. Her presence on campus immediately shifted expectations, but there was still plenty of work ahead. The group did not always play like a cohesive unit last season. There was a stretch where, if you found the right buttons to push, we'd need Michaela to score 50 to win, DeMille says. She did indeed score more than 50 twice, breaking the D1 freshman scoring record for a single game with 55 points in a win over Auburn. The chemistry could be remarkably uneven. So could the results. Vanderbilt hit a rough stretch of conference play last February, in which it dropped 5 out of 7. Ralph found herself unable to figure out what was wrong. It wasn't the winning and losing, she says. It was that I was struggling with our culture. The same attention to detail behind all of her planning can also lead to obsessive internalizing. She's very introspective, Garrick says, which meant that when Ralph saw a chemistry issue among her players, Garrick says, she didn't look at them, she looked at herself. Like, the example that I'm setting must be a little askew, and so how do I fix that? Ralph ultimately settled on a few things. One was trusting herself more, even as the program drew notice and gained access to bigger recruits, and, essentially, had opportunities to deviate from her original standards. Another was letting herself take more joy in the small victories that give a season texture. Her approach came in part from a conversation with Vanderbilt football coach Clark Leah, who stopped by her office when he learned she was struggling and then stayed for more than 2 hours after she burst into tears when asked how she was doing. The following month, Vanderbilt landed its highest NCAA tournament seed in more than a decade, at number 7. It still lost in the first round. Then several players entered the transfer portal, including Camille Pierre and Ayanna Moore, the second and third leading scorers last season behind Blake's. Still, Ralph liked the group she had going into the 25-26 campaign. Sharpshooting recruit Aubrey Galvin was entering the program. Senior wing Justine Pissett was ready to step into a starting role. Washington was returning for her final season after missing last year with blood clots, and Blake's would be even more lethal as a sophomore. The squad's energy immediately felt higher during summer workouts in Nashville. We've done a lot of things where I've been like, oh, this is a different group, Washington says. We're really locked in. We're committed to what we want to do. Vanderbilt has shot more efficiently across the board this season and has shared the ball more effectively. Blake's skill development in areas other than scoring has unlocked more possibilities for the group. Her commitment to being a better defender and rebounder has made our team better, Ralph says. And the addition of Galvin as a ball handler has allowed Blake's to be more creative off the ball. Opposing teams cannot simply clamp down on Blake's and no one else. There's no longer much juice to the idea that Vanderbilt only wins if Blake's drops 50. I just don't think that we're in a position anymore where that has to be the case, DeMille says. Against then number 7 Michigan in January, Blake's was stifled for a season low of 14 points. It did not matter because Galvin had 20 and the rest of the roster similarly stepped up for a 72-69 win. That balance is critical. Past the halfway mark of the season, Blake's is scoring and assisting more while turning over the ball less and racking up more boards and steals than she did as a freshman. And yet, her load feels lighter. A big part of Michaela's growth is remembering this is supposed to be really fun, DeMille says. Ralph decided last year that she had to find more joy in the game. She made sure that spread to her best player. Another victory in January was less impressive at a glance, but just as meaningful. Vanderbilt handily beat unranked Missouri, with all five starters dropping at least 15 points in a conference win. The Commodores did something that had been accomplished just once in the last 25 years in the SEC, a kind of harmony that would have been unthinkable the year before. There were just two undefeated teams left standing in D1 by late January. One was UConn, of course, as it has so often been over the last three decades, and the other was Vanderbilt. Ralph and Blakes knew that what they were after had never been impossible or singular or unthinkable. It was simply uncommon. Our next article is The Dead Ball Era. His improvisation wasn't restricted to the stage. Grateful Dead guitarist and 49ers fanatic Bob Weir knew how to draw up a play, one trick in his impassioned quest to have the best flag football team in the Bay Area, by Connor Orr. The wily old general manager had one last trick up his sleeve. It was just before the championship, and the opposing team's quarterback was a total ringer, a kid who played big-time ball in high school at the nearby Prep Academy and Division I at the college down the road. The kind of guy who could topple his Mill Valley flag football dynasty and snatch a fifth championship from his grasp. So the night before, he invited the quarterback to a concert, Neil Young's famous bridge school benefit at the Shoreline. He recruited, according to friends, two beautiful hippie chicks to keep the quarterback's cup full and asked that they not bring him back until just before kickoff. Sure enough, just after 10 a.m. the next morning, as panicked teammates milled about the field at Talampay High, 22 miles north of San Francisco, staring at their watches and calls to start the game began to mount, the quarterback arrived at the field in the clothes he'd worn the night before. As the story goes, if someone had lit a match inside the quarterback's huddle, all of Marin County would have gone up like a mushroom cloud. He played a step slow all afternoon and in jeans. And sure enough, the GM's team, the Talampay Chiefs, won in the end on a heroic fourth and forever touchdown run. All part of the plan. For the purposes of this story, it shouldn't matter that the GM had also been playing the Shoreline that night and could summon a backstage pass for anyone he wanted with the snap of a finger. That he was arguably one of the most famous musicians of his day, a Hall of Famer, and, by his own reckoning in a documentary made about his life, someone who had spent more time playing in front of a live audience than any other singer or guitar player who had ever lived. But when it came to football, the sport was both a respite and obsession for Bob Weir, the beating heart, rhythm lead, and whooping voice behind the Grateful Dead. He wouldn't have wanted to be known as anything other than what he was away from the stage, a baseball mitt for hands quarterback who could sling it, turned crushing blocking back, turned, in the latter years, maniacal Belichickian flag football executive and dedicated play designer who would have given Sean McVay a run for his money. He loved to win, says Douglas Rosenberg, a longtime friend of Weir's and Chiefs quarterback. He was recruited by Weir following a game in which Rosenberg scored six touchdowns against the music icon. No doubt, this was not just, let's go out and have a nice relaxing Sunday morning football game. Super Bowl 60 featured some of the game's brightest offensive minds, likely unaware that the all-time best had been in the San Francisco area for decades and helped define the counterculture that remains the city's most endearing quality to this day. While much is known about Weir's affinity for football, both flag and the 49ers, interviews with former Talampay Chiefs teammates, as well as Mill Valley League members and administrators, paint a broader picture of Weir's immense acumen, competitiveness, and drive. Not just to merely create a flag football league in the sleepy San Francisco suburb where, on a random day, you could play pickup with Todd Rundgren and Prairie Prince, but to dominate it with a Nick Saban-like vice grip by recruiting the best players, designing the wildest, borderline illegal concepts, and, yes, giving the officials that knowing glance that perhaps their tickets to see the dead hinged on the outcome of a call. After Weir's death in January at the age of 78, the outpouring of love from NFL players like George Kittle, who wrote Dead Forever on the tape on his cleats, summed up Weir's unique connection to the sport he loved. But back in Mill Valley, many of his Chiefs teammates have been circulating tales of their football glory days, which would have meant the world to Weir. Members of the Chiefs are godparents to both of Weir's daughters. They trade photos and grainy camcorder footage of games, which show Weir in his element, slicked back hair tied off in a ponytail, the neck of his black Chiefs shirt cut off to prevent itching, wearing his trademark short shorts and hunkered down in the backfield, ready to chip a blitzing defender. But most of all, they remember his credo, which aided him as the Mill Valley Flag Football League rose from its humble beginnings, where the flags were merely torn off pieces of a bedsheet. When the league doubled in size, the Chiefs nearly doubled in age, and the desire to hang on those moments of respite stayed strong. Treachery and deceit, Weir would say, overcomes youth and exuberance. In a man cave-like room in Weir's home sat an early model Apple computer. The space also contained a multitude of guitars and amps, the kind of room where you'd have to move a pile of stuff if you wanted to lie down. Weir loved the Mac for its ability to help him draw and design plays. He was especially proud of a feature he had uncovered that would flip the formation without him having to redraw it. Starting in the late 1980s, a time when the Grateful Dead was at the height of its commercial success from the release of the band's only Billboard Top 10 hit, Touch of Grey, teammates say Weir would devote considerable hours to the creation of an official Talampay Chiefs playbook. I mean, this was, more or less, a pickup flag football league, says Dennis Fisco, the founder of a rival team called the Weekend Warriors and a two-term mayor of Mill Valley. But the Chiefs would have a number of these practices where they'd run through these plays, I mean, written down plays. And if someone screwed something up, you'd hear about it from Bob. Weir would print the plays out and copy them onto laminated note cards that he kept inside a fanny pack he wore during games, a kind of bohemian take on the quarterback wristband. The cards were bound together with a metal binder ring. The routes of the intended receivers were in red, while the other players were drawn in black. You'd flip through it, and he had them named like French 72, says Russ Eddy, a defensive back on the Chiefs. You'd have all this stuff, and we'd have audibles played in there, too. It was crazy. It was really complicated. In the latter years, Weir's Mac was replaced by a host of whiteboards varying in size, between which he'd bounce with different colored markers, trying to craft a game plan that would capitalize on shorter, quicker passes. Multiple members of the Talampay Chiefs confirmed that Weir drew inspiration from an actual copy of the 2003 Niners playbook, which he showed off on occasion in the back of his car. "Where the hell did you get that from?" they'd ask. "Top secret," he'd say. Weir's curiosity was evident in his music. His affinity for jazz piano and willingness to stretch songs far beyond their intended length, famously a frustration for topless dancers back in the 1960s, who would dance to live Grateful Dead music and were gasping for air after 15 minutes on stage, broke down the confines of traditional music and unleashed the band on millions who longed for a perpetual harmonic mystery. It wasn't a surprise that the staccato tales of Weir's time heading the Talampay Chiefs showed the same willingness to eschew normality in search of something that satisfied his desire for beauty and chaos. Among them, Weir was focused on running an offense that used a pro-style snap in which the quarterback takes the ball from under center. This was highly unorthodox for flag football, where shotgun snaps are the norm. Friends traced Weir's infatuation back to an association he made between the effectiveness of the pro snap and the man that Weir believed invented it, the legendary Stamford Rams and Bears coach Clark Shaughnessy. Weir came to study the great football innovator because Shaughnessy's grandson was Bill Kreutzmann, the drummer of the Grateful Dead. "He and I would argue intensely over this," says Ethan Winterling, one of the original members of the Chiefs. "He loved the freaking pro snap, and I despised it because it's flag football, and you're right there over the football, and on the other side there's an automatic rush. But he was pretty much the owner, the general manager, the captain of the team. He had an innate ability to get his way with people, and he would not take no for an answer." another one of Weir's fascinations, was a play that included simultaneous double motion. His offense would consist of two receivers in the slot who would run fly patterns down the field and wall off the defenders, while the motion receivers would run 10-yard outs into vast, empty swaths of space. Essentially, this was a very early precursor to some of the legal pick plays that are seen around the NFL with regularity now. Weir was instrumental in getting double motion written into the Mill Valley Flag Football League rulebook and carried a copy with him in his car for reference when the play was inevitably challenged. We would just intimidate the refs and intimidate the commissioner of the league to the point where they just said, "Okay, do whatever you want to do," Rosenberg says. In the latter years of Mill Valley Flag, the league expanded, and so too did the talent pool to include top college players and even recently, cut professionals. Weir was notorious for scouting talent, especially on the Chiefs' top rivals, the Aftershocks. Chuck Doyle, now the president and CEO of a commercial finance company in the area called BizCap, remembers Weir inviting him to dinner after a game and giving him the pitch of a lifetime in order to defect. "I go, 'What's in it for me?'" Doyle says. And Weir says, "There's all the teammates and camaraderie and just having a great time. You'll really love it." And I'm like, "Okay, well, what else?" And he goes, "Well, you'll get at least 2 tickets to each show I play at." Weir agreed that the deal was in perpetuity for any iteration of the Grateful Dead or for one of Weir's solo ventures. Doyle wound up on a bus for a show at Alpine Valley after the band had gotten back together following Jerry Garcia's death. The party was epic, and Doyle fell asleep in his bunk so soundly that he missed his drop-off at O'Hare. He came to hours later when the bus was in Kentucky picking up the Everly brothers, and Weir affectionately referred to Doyle as Chucky in Kentucky afterward. On the field, Weir had a strange unspoken stoicism. During one game in 2003, his friend and teammate Chris Muscone, the son of the late San Francisco mayor George Muscone, remembers one of the Chiefs getting his cleat stuck in the turf and horrifically dislocating his ankle. While the assembled players took a knee, Weir calmly walked over to his teammate and began examining the break. Weir, who famously dropped out of school at 16 to play guitar, had no formal medical training that anyone was aware of. "We were all just mouths agape," Muscone says. "I'm not going over there because I'm an attorney and I'm thinking liability. But Bob just says, 'Hold on, hold on, I can do this, I can reset it.' And we're all just thinking, 'He's nuts, right? He's out of his brain. Effing A, he could ruin this guy's ankle forever.' But we also believed it. We knew what was going to happen." Weir made the injured guy bite down on a towel, and before an ambulance arrived, counted to 3 and reinserted the ankle back into place. The player was able to limp into the ambulance and was fine. "He was kind of just otherworldly," Moscone says. "You could not stop Weir, no matter what." Weir fell in love with the 49ers at the age of 8, and also closely tracked the career of rambling Raiders quarterback Kenny Stabler, whose renegade appearance and penchant for nightlife appealed to him. When he was sent to the Fountain Valley School in Colorado Springs, Weir struggled in school due to dyslexia, which wasn't commonly diagnosed at the time. He played 8-man football with John Perry Barlow, a man who would become an influential lyricist for the band. In interviews over the years, Weir said he excelled the most as a middle linebacker and warmed up the wide receivers as a third-string quarterback. He'd run off with the Dead by the time he'd gotten promoted to starter. Even at 72, he told Men's Health that he could throw a ball you could hear coming. Weir would have a football on the road. Friends remember games of tackle in the shadow of the Berlin Wall, just after it fell, and elsewhere in Germany. "You haven't lived," they said, "until you've been run over by a long-legged Bruce Hornsby, who played keyboards for the Dead at more than 100 shows after a few shots of Jägermeister." But attempting to distill Weir's love for football is, fittingly, a little more complicated. "I love playing in bands because everyone has to feel each other and work with each other and improvise as one," Weir said in a 2021 documentary, The Faithful. Any of the greats in the 49ers' history had something of that quality. They loved the game for what football is. It's such a complex sport, and you need your buddies to do exactly what you know they're going to do. They need to improvise in a way that the others are going to understand it and intuit what you're going to be doing. That's what makes greatness. That's when football gets really good. It's glorious to watch. After Talampay Chiefs games on Sundays, the entire crew would pile into a bar called the 2 a.m. Club, known to the team as the Deuce. Music historians will note that the interior of the dive is the background of the Huey Lewis album Sports. After the early games, Weir would host at his place to watch the 49ers later on in the afternoon. Briefly, the Chiefs had their own clubhouse in an old apartment sublet in town where they could simply exist. Leave beers laying around on the tabletops, cook abalone, talk about nothing, and hire a cleaning crew to come in and pick up. Weir was in his element there. He even had his bachelor party at the clubhouse. For most of his sentient life, all Weir had known was some version of that feeling of being one of many. He knew the band, the guitar techs, the roadies, the security guards. That was one of his comforts, a familial atmosphere of brothers, where he could be great but hidden. He could be out in the world but inside his tribe. And so, while his purpose with the Chiefs could be as simple as blowing off steam after a long run of shows, it could have also been another version of what he left and missed every time he returned from one of the band's mammoth tours. To Weir, football and music were so similar. The one difference being that, on the field at Talampay High, he didn't have to be Bob Weir of the Grateful Dead anymore. He was just another neighbor in Mill Valley, known for his hugs, his penchant for asking other people about themselves, his shyness and perfectionism. He could take all of his passion, preoccupation, genius, and mania, pouring them into a slice of grass just off the bay where the only people who knew him simply referred to him as the Chief, a place where treachery and deceit could overcome anything. "That's what we wanted," Eddie says. He didn't want another deadhead groupie. He wanted somebody he could hang out with and just play football and talk, be a guy, without being a rock star.
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3: Next is a brief poetry moment. The poem is entitled Lost by David Wagoner, who was born in 1926 in Massillon, Ohio, is a novelist working in the Western genre as well as mainstream fiction. He teaches at the University of Washington and edits Poetry Northwest. Lost. Stand still. The trees ahead and bushes beside you are not lost. Wherever you are is called here. And you must treat it as a powerful stranger. Must ask permission to know it and be known. The forest breathes. Listen, it answers. I have made this place around you. If you leave it, you may come back again saying, here. No two trees are the same to raven. No two branches are the same to wren. If what a tree or a bush does is lost on you, you are surely lost. Stand still. The forest knows where you are. You must let it find you.

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Again.

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Again, that's Anthony Griffin at 216-658-4675. Staying Connected. The Staying Connected group is a monthly meeting held for 6 months for clients that have completed the Vision of Success program. Staying Connected gives clients additional opportunities to hear from speakers and receive ongoing support from their peers who are sharing similar experiences. 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Here at the Cleveland Sight Center, we are dedicated to bring you the latest daily news. 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

I'm reading from the May 2026 edition of Scientific American. The first article in the Advances section is titled, Boosting Science, Inside NASA's Audacious Plan to Save a Doomed Space Telescope. NASA's Neil Gehrels Swift Observatory is in a race against time. For more than 21 years, the Earth-orbiting telescope has surveyed the sky for gamma-ray bursts, the most powerful and luminous explosions in the universe, and whipped around to take a closer look. But on every orbit, it collides with countless particles from the planet's atmosphere. Each impact steals a tiny bit of the spacecraft's speed, pushing it a smidgen closer to Earth. If left alone, the spacecraft will lose the race later this year and fall out of orbit, bringing a fiery end to its long scientific tenure. But NASA hopes to buy the telescope an extra decade through a long-standing space technology dream, a mission in which a robot will gently glom onto Swift, push it up into a safer orbit, then set it free. If it works, the technique could open up new possibilities for science spacecraft more generally. There have been ideas like this around for a long time, and I think the technology is finally getting to the point where it's not crazy, says Jonathan McDowell, an astronomer and space sustainability analyst. The Swift Observatory is equipped with a burst alert telescope that surveys a huge amount of the sky at once, looking for flashes of light and pinpointing their locations. When the spacecraft detects something interesting, it pivots within a minute or two to examine the spot with its other two telescopes, one catching ultraviolet and visible light, and the other capturing X-rays. It's this agility that inspired the mission's name and has enabled its continuing relevance to astronomy even after scientists solved their most pressing mysteries about gamma-ray bursts. Recently, Swift has more often been used to follow up on intriguing detections made by other observatories. And in coming years, as the Vera C. Rubin Observatory in Chile ramps up its work and NASA's Nancy Grace Roman Space Telescope launches, there will be many, many more such discoveries in need of Swift, or rather, Swift with a capital S, observations. Swift is really the only facility out there that can provide that very rapid follow-up, says Brad.

0: Ed Senko, an astrophysicist at the NASA Goddard Space Flight Center in Maryland and principal investigator of the mission. We think this capability is actually something that the demand is just going to continue to grow for. Unfortunately, orbital physics has not cooperated. All spacecraft in low Earth orbit, particularly the lowest 600 kilometers of space, are subject to drag from the atmosphere. The thicker the atmosphere, the worse the interference and the faster the fall. And the atmosphere's thickness increases and decreases with solar activity. When the sun is especially active, as it has been in the past couple of years, atmospheric density is higher. SWIFT is feeling the burn of that extra atmosphere. The mission launched to an altitude of around 600 kilometers, where satellites can't avoid atmospheric interference, but as recently as early 2024, it looked likely to withstand solar maximum and operate into the 2030s. But the sun has been more active than expected, and by the beginning of 2025, it was clear that SWIFT was doomed to burn up later this year. The observatory's team lobbied NASA for a rescue attempt based on the scientific value of SWIFT's fast response capability and the fact that its days are already numbered. If you're successful, the scientific benefit is tremendous, Senko says. If you're not successful, obviously that's not the outcome that we want, but it's going to re-enter sometime this year anyway. In September 2025, NASA signed a $30 million deal with Catalyst Space Technologies to attempt a rescue mission set to launch in early June. That's an incredibly fast timeline for any mission, let alone one attempting robotic servicing, a feat that has long been a challenge for space technologists and has never been attempted for a science mission. When NASA's space shuttles were flying, astronauts did carry out occasional servicing missions, most notably 5 flights to repair, upgrade, and boost the Hubble Space Telescope. A robotic mission, though much cheaper, can't fall back on human ingenuity and quick thinking when a challenge arises, making the tactic much more difficult. But the moment may finally be ripe. For example, industry behemoth Northrop Grumman has successfully operated 2 mission extension vehicles to revitalize commercial communications satellites. Now Catalyst is ready to take a shot and is building a 3-armed robotic spacecraft to grab hold of the decades-old observatory. SWIFT was never designed for capture, says engineer Kieran Wilson, principal investigator on the SWIFT reboost mission at Catalyst. The spacecraft was built more than 20 years ago, so there's not even great documentation around what some of these interfaces look like that we're looking to be able to grab onto. Once complete, the spacecraft will be loaded onto a Northrop Grumman Pegasus rocket, which launches after being dropped out of a modified jet plane, a necessity to reach SWIFT's unusual orbit close to the equator. By July or August, if all goes well, the spacecraft will begin the months-long process of tugging SWIFT up, aiming for an altitude of about 550 kilometers. After releasing the observatory, the Catalyst spacecraft will dive down to burn up in the atmosphere, embracing the very fate from which it hopes to save SWIFT. It's a risky mission with no guarantee of success. What keeps me up at night is the things that we don't control, says engineer Gan-hee Lee, Catalyst's CEO. But if it works, the rescue mission could not just revive SWIFT, but change the blueprint for science satellites in general by making robotic life extensions a spaceflight reality. It's almost like it's a new mission, Senko says, but you're getting it for just a fraction of what it would cost to actually build something from scratch and fly it. Continuing in the advances section, the next article is titled Trunk Sense. Elephants' peculiar whiskers help them feel the world around them. Watching an elephant forage for roots reveals both the strength and the sensitivity of its trunk. With more than 40,000 muscles, an elephant's trunk can upend a tree and then gently collect the fragments that fell. It takes baby elephants nearly a year to master using their trunk in this way, and it's taking humans even longer to understand how they're able to do it. The secret may come down to elephants' whiskers. Researchers who analyzed the whiskers lining these animals' trunks have discovered a unique structural property that helps elephants sense the world around them and determine whether a task calls for strength or sensitivity. In a study published in Science, the authors show that elephants' whiskers, unlike the whiskers of other mammals, are more flexible at the tip and stiffer closer to the skin. This observation helps scientists better understand elephants' umwelt, or their individual sensory and perceptual experience of the world. We found elephants are like aliens, says Andrew K. Schultz, lead study author and a mechanical engineer at the Max Planck Institute for Intelligent Systems in Germany. They have these horn-like whiskers with a puzzling stiffness gradient. Because elephants have such rough, armor-like skin, investigators knew the whiskers on their trunks were probably doing a lot of sensory work to allow the animals to interact delicately with the world around them. But to truly understand these tiny filaments, they needed a much closer look. Alongside imaging and mechanical tests, Schultz and his colleagues used a CT scanner specially built for small objects to create a digital rendering of the elephant whiskers. This let the team analyze whisker structure from the inside out. The part of the whisker closer to an elephant's skin is very strong and porous, they found, whereas the tip's material is denser and much more flexible. Wanting to understand the mechanics of this unique form, the team members 3D printed a supersized version of a whisker with an accurate stiffness gradient to feel for themselves. I was walking down the hallway and hitting things with the whisker, and I had this true eureka moment, says Catherine J. Kuchenbecker, senior author of the study and director of the Haptic Intelligence Department at the Max Planck Institute for Intelligent Systems. She noticed that hitting something hard with the stiff base of the whisker felt much more solid and crisp than hitting something with a softer tip, giving her a sense of the object without her skin even touching it. Elephants use their trunks to breathe, smell, grab things, communicate, and even perceive objects outside their line of sight, and their whiskers help to shape these experiences. Nearly every mammal, not just elephants, has whiskers whose size, shape, and material properties are almost certainly adapted to the way that species use touch in its environment, explains Mitra Hartman, a biomedical and mechanical engineer at Northwestern University who was not involved in the study. Schultz and his team incorporated their data into a toolkit for researchers and other fields to explore. They are particularly interested in seeing how materials with a similar stiffness gradient could be applied to robotics. Maintaining machine strength while making them soft enough to avoid damaging the materials they interact with is a major robotics challenge. This study is a fabulous example of interdisciplinary science, says John Hutchinson, a biologist at the University of London's Royal Veterinary College. It is elegant neuroscience, anatomy, and mechanics. The next article is titled, An Icy Ear. The world's deepest sensors will hear earthquakes anywhere on the planet. On the surface, Antarctica's vast ice sheet appears still and unchanging. But deep below, vibrations ripple through the frozen plain, transmitting the movements of Earth's tectonic plates, and scientists now have a formidable new set of tools to listen in with. The U.S. Geological Survey, USGS, collaborating with the Ice Cube Neutrino Observatory at the South Pole, has installed the deepest seismometers ever deployed. At 8,000 feet under the ice, the two instruments will record earthquakes of magnitude 5 or greater anywhere on the planet with unprecedented accuracy and help to reveal new details of Earth's deep interior in the process. The South Pole is one of Earth's quietest places because there is very little human-made infrastructure and no background noise from the planet's rotation, which can distort seismometers' data. At their depth, the new seismometers may also be shielded from disruptive changes in atmospheric pressure, says USGS research geophysicist Robert Anthony, the Deep Ice Seismometer Project Manager. Engineers drilled holes by shooting pressurized hot water into the ice to melt it. The drill is producing as much energy as the most powerful steam locomotive ever made and channeling it all through an orifice the size of a penny, Anthony says. At a rate of roughly 3 feet per minute, the drill can complete a hole in about 50 hours, after which the team has another 50 hours to lower strings of instrumentation before the ice refreezes. To contend with the pressure at a depth of 8,000 feet, the seismometers are encased in a stainless steel vessel built to withstand 10,000 pounds per square inch. Each seismometer contains a small pendulum suspended within a magnetic field, When a vibration reaches the sensor, a resistor measures the magnetic field strength required to keep the pendulum stationary. This lets us record lower frequency ground motions all the way down to the solid Earth tides, driven by the gravitational attraction of the Sun, Earth, and Moon, Anthony says. Scientists can use these data to quickly characterize how a fault moved to generate an earthquake, which can help them determine whether it also triggered a tsunami. The South Pole Station fills a significant gap in global seismic coverage, researchers say, because of its distance from other stations and the lack of interference from Earth's rotation. Earthquake waves don't just shake the surface, they go in all directions, including down, says David Wilson, director of the Global Seismographic Network. The deep seismometers will be particularly good at recording long-period seismic waves created by large earthquakes, about magnitude 7 or greater. These waves can go on for months after a large earthquake because there's nowhere for the energy to go to dissipate, Wilson says. Imagine hitting a bell. It's going to sit there and ring until the energy completely dies down. The next article is titled Melting Marvel. A strange substance bends the rules of glass and plastic. Complexomers, materials that can be molded like window glass but that resist impacts like plastic does, shouldn't exist, researchers say. Nevertheless, a few grams of one such substance sit in a laboratory at Wageningen University in the Netherlands. In Nature Communications, Wageningen physical chemist Jasper van der Goot and his team describe what makes complexomers as meltable as glass, yet as hard to break as plastic. Someday, this paradoxical stuff could make it easier to fashion and fix sturdy protective gear such as helmets. Window glass, called silica, and most plastics are glassy materials. When they cool from their liquid states, they don't solidify into crystals with neatly arranged atoms like water does when it freezes into ice. Instead, they form an amorphous mass that feels like a solid, but has randomly arranged atoms like a liquid. For decades, scientists have thought, based on experimental observations, that the lower a glassy material's melting rate, the less impact it can bear. Both slow-melting window glass and faster-melting plastic abide by this rule. The former changes state slowly but shatters easily, whereas the latter solidifies and melts abruptly but can better withstand impact. But van der Goot and his team found that complexomers completely defy this law. The trick could lie in the material's structure. Its long chains of molecules, called polymers, are held together by a far-reaching kind of bond. The researchers initially created complexomers, a term they coined, as an easily recyclable alternative to a type of plastic called thermoset. Thermosets are made up of polymer chains held tightly together by extremely hard-to-break chemical bonds, which makes them very stable but hard to recycle. The researchers added charged molecules, which made the chains cling to one another using an ionic opposites attract type of bond instead, and they incorporated water-repelling compounds to stop the chains from disintegrating in water. The charged molecules' ionic interactions, which hold over longer distances than the previous chemical bonds, may help complexomers stay compact rather than rapidly expanding to melt immediately when heated, the team suggests. Ionic interactions could improve the mechanical properties of glass-forming materials and make them easier to work with, says University of Chicago chemical engineer Matthew Terrell, who was not involved in the work. The slow melting also means complexomer-based objects are easier to fix than ones made of thermosets. Just by heating it with a heat gun, you can repair a scratch or a crack, van der Goot says. Both researchers say this rule-defying material could also give physicists a better understanding of how glass forms, a phenomenon called the glass transition. Finding these long-range interactions that make glassy materials melt differently, van der Goot says, should help theorists explain the glass transition in a more general sense. The next article is titled Ancient Lexicon. Stone Age art may reveal a 40,000-year-old precursor to writing. One of the oldest known pieces of art on the planet is a figurine of a mammoth that was carved in ivory by a Stone Age artisan some 40,000 years ago. The figurine was found in what is now Germany and is marked with mysterious crosses and dots. A new analysis of the object and hundreds of others found in caves in the same region now suggests the markings might have held particular meaning to their ancient creators. Researchers examined more than 3,000 markings on 260 Stone Age objects, including the mammoth, a mysterious lion-humid hybrid, and lesser-known tools and musical instruments, says Eva Dutkiewicz, a research associate at the Museum of Prehistory and Early History in Berlin. They determined that the markings' patterns are as statistically complex as proto-cuneiform, an early form of writing seen on tablets from ancient Mesopotamia dating to around 3500 BCE. This type of work can be challenging, in part because such ancient markings are practically impossible to interpret, explains Genevieve von Petzinger, a paleoanthropologist and National Geographic emerging explorer who studies the origin of writing and wasn't involved in the study. But looking for patterns in the symbols, such as intentionality and repetition, are two excellent approaches for at least trying to confirm that these marks were meaningful beyond being decorative doodles. To find out whether the markings were decorations, tallies of hunting kills, or something else, Dutkiewicz worked with linguist Christian Benz, who studies the history of language at Saarland University in Germany. The pair digitized the markings and compared features, such as sign diversity and repetition, with those of other more recent sign systems. The pattern doesn't resemble modern-day writing, but when Benz compared the marks with early proto-cuneiform, he says the similarity was unmistakable. "I couldn't believe it. I went through the data again and again," Benz says. "The Stone Age markings and proto-cuneiform appear to have equal complexity, even though their makers were separated by tens of thousands of years and considerable distance." Across the 260 objects, ivory figurines, such as the mammoth, carried more information-dense markings than tools did, the researchers say. Cross-like marks didn't appear on objects depicting humans, and dots didn't appear on tools, indicating that the markings must have had some kind of symbolic meaning to the Stone Age humans who made them, Benz says. "The organization of the markings points to the transmission of more complex ideas," von Petzinger says. The findings were published recently in the Proceedings of the National Academy of Sciences USA. "Decoding what these specific markings meant is an exceptionally difficult, if not impossible, task, but Benz and Dutkiewicz's methods could help other researchers determine what similar markings on other ancient objects from elsewhere around the world may signify, even though they cannot read them. The more we can learn about the selection of writing surfaces and choices about specific images and signs, the more we will be able to learn about this period from which writing later emerged," von Petzinger says. Still in the advances section, the next article is titled "Love Island: Rare Berry Bonanza Spurs Kakapo Baby Boom." The biggest berry bloom in New Zealand's forest in decades has set off a mating frenzy among the critically endangered kakapo, the world's beefiest parrots. With the face of a Muppet and the physique of a Furby, the kakapo is an all-around preposterous creature. It's nocturnal and lime green, and as science fiction writer Douglas Adams wrote, it flies like a brick. The animals produce a strong, fruity musk, can weigh as much as a house cat, and can potentially live for 90 years or more. At the beginning of 2026, only 236 kakapo remained in the world, and to the chagrin of their human conservation team, the birds rely primarily on a single fruit to set the mood for love. The animals mate prolifically only when the rimu tree, a towering conifer that can live for a millennium, produces a bumper crop of bright red berries, which happens every 2 to 4 years. During the berry-backed courtship rituals, male kakapo use their stumpy little legs to scrape and stomp out earthen amphitheaters called booming bowls, which amplify their courtship song, a resonant, low-pitched call that carries for miles. "Rather than hearing it, you kind of feel it in the chest," says Andrew Digby, science advisor for the kakapo team at the New Zealand Department of Conservation. "Nearly all female kakapo of reproductive age have bred this year," Digby says, "producing an impressive 248 eggs and counting. about half of the eggs will be fertile. Fewer will hatch, and fewer still will survive long enough to fledge. As of mid-March, scientists had tallied 70 living chicks. Recent population gains wouldn't have been possible without a handful of Kakapo superbreeders like Blades, a Kakapo Don Juan of unknown age who, after fathering 22 chicks since 1982, has been banished to Bachelor Island for fears that he'll flood the gene pool. He was a victim of his own success, Digby says. He was too popular. Once the fortunate eggs hatch, the females will rear the chicks alone. Every night, Kakapo moms use beak and talon to climb into the rimu tree canopies up to 100 feet above the ground to harvest berries, about a pound's worth per chick per day. Some females have reproduced for more than 40 years, creating strong dynasties, Digby says. One Kakapo matriarch named Nora has participated in 13 breeding cycles since 1981 and became both a mom and a great-great-grandmother this season. This year, the New Zealand Department of Conservation set up a nest cam to let people watch Kakapo supermom Raikoura hatch and rear foster chicks, fending off nest intruders that include shorebirds and bats. Although Raikoura is only 24 years old, she has successfully raised 9 of her own chicks and fostered many more for less experienced females. Newly hatched chicks look like dandelion puffs, but within a few weeks they become weird little dinosaurs with these huge, oversized feet, Digby says. The team hopes enough chicks will survive this year to bring the world Kakapo population to 300, a major milestone for a species that was teetering with just 51 individuals in 1995. The flightless birds were easy pickings for invasive predators, including house cats, dogs, and weasel-like stoats. The fruity eau de Kakapo is a pungent enough that even humans can track them by scent. The Kakapo found sanctuary on 3 predator-free islands where the Nayi Tahu people act as kaitiaki, or caretakers of the birds. It's a Tayanga species, a treasure to us, says Tane Davis, who has been the Nayi Tahu's representative in Kakapo conservation for 20 years. The Kakapo population has outgrown these refuges, and the pressure is on to restore the Maori, or life force of the habitat, on larger islands by removing the invasive predators there, Davis says. The 2026 breeding cycle represents a new era for the Kakapo, Davis and Digby agree. At Nayi Tahu's request, some of the chicks born this year won't be named. It's about letting them have their lives back in the wild, Davis says. The next article is titled Upright Heart. Here's how your heart knows you stood up. When you get up out of a chair, your blood pressure instantly increases to compensate for the movement and keep you from fainting. For decades, researchers thought neurons called baroreceptors in arteries controlled this process by signaling the sudden drop in blood pressure to the brain, which then issues orders to constrict blood vessels. Some experts suspected that other neurons might help maintain blood pressure during such shifts in posture, but they didn't know which ones. For a study published recently in Nature, scientists took a close look at mysterious neurons in the heart that could be involved. They have been known to exist, but we had no idea what they were sensing, says study senior author Stephen Leibrels, a molecular neuroscientist at Harvard University. Working with mice, his team focused on a protein called PIEZO2 that converts pressure on cell membranes into nerve signals. The researchers found PIEZO2 expressing neurons wrapping around all 4 chambers of the mouse heart in intricate web-like structures. There are such neurons in the human heart as well, Leibrels says. To understand the neurons' function, Leibrels and his colleagues rotated mice from horizontal to upright while monitoring their vitals in real time. A healthy mouse instantly adjusts its heart rate to compensate for such a posture change. When the researchers injected mice with a toxin that selectively killed the PIEZO2 neurons in the heart, however, their blood pressure plummeted and they failed to recover. When the researchers induced hemorrhaging in the mice, the PIEZO2 neurons acted long before sensors in the arteries would have been able to sound the alarm, suggesting that they have a direct line on blood volume. The team suspects that the brain most likely gets a general sense of blood pressure from the arteries, but relies on these newly discovered heart sensors for high-fidelity updates on the volume of blood moving through the organ. The authors conclude that PiEZO2 expressing neurons are required to maintain blood pressure and support survival during blood volume depletion, says Artem Potapudian, a molecular biologist at the Scripps Research Institute, which was not involved in the study. Potapudian won the 2021 Nobel Prize in Physiology or Medicine for discovering the role PiEZO1 and PiEZO2 proteins play in sensing mechanical stimuli. This is an important study that offers valuable insights into cardiovascular regulation, he adds, but our hunt for mysterious circulatory neurons is far from over. Liberals and his colleagues note in their study that there are at least 6 different neuron types in the cardiovascular system, and we still don't know the function of 3 of those 6. We want to know how they work, Liberals says. There's a lot to do. Next article is titled Flower Forger. Baby beetles work together to look and smell like flowers. The European blister beetle lays thousands of eggs in the spring. When they hatch, the bright orange larvae shimmy up flower stems and sit in clumps, waiting for passing solitary bees to latch onto with hook-like appendages so they can grab a lift. Now, researchers have found that these clumps give off a distinctly floral scent, making the larvae the first animal known to mimic a flower's smell. Ryan Allam, a chemist at the Max Planck Institute for Chemical Ecology in Germany, and his colleagues found that the larvae attract bees by emitting a collection of 17 scented compounds often found in flowers, including linalool oxide and lilac aldehyde. Once a larva has been airlifted to a bee's nest, it feeds on the bee's eggs and supplies of pollen and nectar. It stays there until it pupates and then leaves as an adult to restart the cycle. In addition to attracting bees, the larvae's perfume also draws other larvae, which could help them to form those flower-like aggregations. The study was posted on the preprint server BioRxiv and hasn't been peer-reviewed, but it presents a convincing case that the beetle larvae are mimicking flowers chemically and perhaps visually so as to deceive and attract bees, says Jim McLean, an evolutionary biologist at Macquarie University in Australia who was not involved in the study. Animals such as the orchid mantis mimic the look of flowers, and the corpse flower emits a smell like rotting meat to attract insects, but these beetles add a new strategy to the mimicry playbook, Allam says. Dmitry Telmov, an entomologist at the Natural History Museum in London, who was also not involved in the study, notes that a different blister beetle species in the U.S. can mimic the sex pheromones of host bees. Mimicking smells might be an evolutionary approach used by blister beetles to attract specific species, he says, which is absolutely surprising. The next article is titled Thermal Breakthrough: A New Superheat Conductor Challenges Fundamental Physics. Copper moves the world's heat. For more than a century, it has been recognized as one of the best heat conductors in nature, and this property made copper the go-to choice to cool electronics, industrial equipment, data centers, and power systems. But there's a new record-breakingly cool metal in town. As reported in Science, a metallic material called zero-phase tantalum, nitride, achieved a thermal conductivity of about 1,110 watts per meter Kelvin, about 3 times higher than copper's 400 watts per meter Kelvin, and it works in a way scientists have never seen before. Our result breaks the historic ceiling for heat transport in metallic materials, says senior author Yongyi Hu, a physicist and engineer at the University of California, Los Angeles. Given this conductor's superior performance, it has the potential to complement or even replace copper. Similar to the way pure carbon can form diamonds, graphene, or other structures, tantalum nitride exists in multiple forms with very different properties. Scientists have known about some of those forms for decades, but until now, no one had studied the specific configuration Hugh and his colleagues focused on, in which the material's atoms are arranged in a continuous, highly ordered crystal lattice. In this structure, the researchers found that both electrons and packets of vibrational energy called phonons which carry heat and sound, encountered less resistance compared with conventional metals, letting them conduct heat better. The material also revealed a previously unexplored strategy to boost metallic heat conduction. In ordinary metals, phonons are frequently disrupted by collisions with one another and with electrons, reducing their ability to dissipate heat. In the form of tantalum nitride that Hugh and his colleagues studied, the atomic structure of the crystal lattice lets phonons travel unusually long distances with minimal interference. This discovery provides a new direction for scientists designing next-generation thermal materials, Hugh says. The study's findings are both exceptional and conceptually important, says Zhaozhou Wang, a mechanical engineer at the University of Minnesota who was not involved in the research. The team rigorously verified its measurements, which suggests they are robust, she says, and if the material can be manufactured at scale, it could have a substantial impact on thermal management for electronics, data centers, and energy systems. Hugh adds that zero-phase tantalum nitride could be especially valuable as artificial intelligence gains even more widespread use and heat dissipation becomes a data center bottleneck. For material scientists, this work also could provide inspiration to challenge other long-standing constraints. Do we truly understand where the real limits lie, or do the boundaries assumed for decades to be fundamental simply reflect our current tools and understanding, Hugh asks. Now that the record has been broken for heat conduction, it makes us rethink whether other assumed boundaries in materials physics could also be broken. The next article is titled Scanning the Stone. As ore gets harder to find, the mining industry is turning to subatomic particle sensors to push deep underground. Written by Adam Bluestein. Operating since 1903, Rio Tinto's Kennecott Mine near Salt Lake City remains one of the most productive mines in the world, where workers pulled 134,000 metric tons of copper from the earth last year, along with significant amounts of gold, silver, and molybdenum. That doesn't come close to keeping up with demand, though. Prices of copper and other critical minerals surged to record highs last year, driven by supply shortages and aggravated by trade wars. The shortages show no signs of easing. According to J.P. Morgan, the global refined copper shortfall will hit 330,000 tons this year and could widen to as much as 8 million tons by 2035. The United Nations predicts that demand for critical minerals could triple by 2030. To meet its net zero 2050 goals, the International Energy Agency estimates that annual production of these minerals will need to increase sixfold. A top-tier copper mine can be productive for many decades, but longevity comes at a cost. The Kennecott Mine, the deepest open-pit mine in the world, is the biggest human excavation ever, more than 4 kilometers wide and more than a kilometer deep. Its impact on the environment and landscape is massive. And the ore coming out of the mine today is lower grade than it used to be, meaning miners must extract a lot more waste rock to get the same amount of processed ore. Meanwhile, the search for new deposits has stagnated. For every 1,000 precious metal prospects worldwide, it's estimated that fewer than 5 will ever become productive mines. Meeting current and future supply shortfalls requires progress on two fronts simultaneously: finding new deposits and extracting material more efficiently from existing ones. Underlying both efforts is the need for better tools to tell us what we'll find when we start digging, so-called subsurface intelligence. If it works, the tech could lead to less trial-and-error drilling. The risk is that better intelligence could just accelerate extraction in an industry whose impacts remain enormous. Mineral exploration has always been an exercise in inference. Geologists work from surface clues, mineral outcroppings, soil samples, magnetic anomalies, to make educated guesses about what lies underneath. To improve success rates in finding new greenfield mineral reserves, previously unexplored sites where no mining infrastructure yet exists, companies such as Earth AI and Cobalt Metals are using novel artificial intelligence models to find patterns in decades' worth of existing geological and survey data. The companies say early results are promising, yielding new discoveries of copper and palladium. But any large deposit discovered today will take years, often decades, to become an active mine. A 2023 S&P Global analysis found that from 2002 to 2023, new mines took an average of 15.7 years to develop from discovery to production. In the U.S., the average is 29 years. Those massive timelines are driving mining companies to expand older brownfield surface mines by going underground using a method called block caving, a brute force technique that makes the need for subsurface intelligence more urgent than ever. Widely used in copper and gold mining, block caving is suited to lower grade ore deposits that are more or less vertically oriented. It works a little like open pit mining in reverse. Engineers dig underground tunnels, then blast an undercut below the ore body, forming an artificial cavern. Large rock funnels called drawbells are built below the undercut to channel rubble onto loaders. Once the setup is complete, the undercut removes the ore body's support and the rock above starts to fracture and cave in under its own weight, crushing itself as it funnels into the drawbells. In theory, once a block cave is established, no additional blasting or construction should be required. As the funnels empty, broken ore continues to drop away from the roof above the undercut. Picture coffee beans pouring out of a clear bulk dispenser when you open a slot at the bottom. As material is removed, the collapse progresses upward through the ore body until it is exhausted. Block caving is far cheaper than other underground mining methods, in part because gravity helps to crush and move the ore. That makes the lower-grade ore that mining companies are going after these days economically viable. Block caving also keeps much of the disturbance underground, generating far less surface waste rock than open-pit operations. The method carries significant risk, however. Developing a large block caving operation requires building a massive underground infrastructure of tunnels, roads, railways, shafts, and conveyor belts, which can cost upward of $10 billion. Block cave mines are also vulnerable to catastrophic failures, collapses, air blasts, and inrushes of water, mud, and rock. To keep a mine from collapsing prematurely or trapping workers, engineers need to know how the rock is fracturing deep out of sight. That requires continuous, high-resolution mapping of an environment that is constantly destroying itself. Mapping that subterranean chaos is where cosmic rays come in. British Columbia startup Ideon Technologies, a spin-off from Triumph, Canada's National Particle Accelerator Center, has built its business around muon tomography. Gary Agnew, the company's co-founder and CEO, describes the approach as the first net new geophysical technique in literally decades. Muons are subatomic particles produced when cosmic rays from supernova explosions interact with matter in Earth's upper atmosphere. They rain down continuously, traveling at nearly the speed of light and penetrating up to 1.5 kilometers into Earth's surface. Crucially, each muon carries information about its direction of travel and the density of the material it has passed through. Placing detectors underground and measuring arriving muons makes it possible to create a high-resolution, cone-shaped, three-dimensional map of the surrounding rock. Agnew offers a medical analogy. You go to the dentist. There's an X-ray machine to the side of your mouth. They put a detector plate in your mouth, and your gums and teeth are blocking those X-rays from getting to the detector plate, he says. That's exactly the way muon tomography works, with two key differences. No radiation is involved, and instead of imaging part of the human body, Ideon sensors assess hundreds of millions of cubic meters of Earth at a time. The detectors themselves were once the size of a room, confined to government labs. Ideon has miniaturized its borehole sensors to roughly the diameter of a coffee cup and hardened them for field conditions. We've kind of industrialized particle physics, Agnew says. The technology used to find hidden chambers in the pyramids is now working in mine sites a mile deep, under pressure, under temperature. Such hardware innovations are necessary for building better subsurface models, says Mengli Zhang, a research assistant professor and director of the Center for Geophysics, Energy, and Minerals at the Colorado School of Mines. And in this environment, even more than cost and high resolution, the key is smaller and faster sensors that can get enough information before a borehole collapses. Muon tomography offers resolution from about 20 meters down to submeter scale the competing techniques cannot match. Passive seismic sensing can go deeper than muons, but generally offers resolution of only 50 to 100 meters. Many other subsurface imaging techniques are limited to 2D outputs, showing a big blob on the surface where minerals might be. Critically, whereas other subsurface imaging techniques are impacted by the operational noise of a working mine, muons don't care, Agnew says. Ideon integrates density measurements from its muon detectors with gravity, seismic, magnetic, and drill core data into a dynamic Earth model it calls the Reveal platform. Density is the backbone, and then complementary data sets color the picture, Agnew says. Traditionally, a mining company might wait 6 to 12 months to update its resource model, but Reveal incorporates new data continuously. To gather the data, Ideon adapts its hardware to the environment. For greenfield exploration, the company deploys borehole sensors down existing drill holes, where they survey a 120-degree field of view. Inside a working mine, it uses flat panel detectors mounted on tunnel walls, which can collect muons at 4 to 5 times the speed of borehole sensors because of their greater surface area. For block cave mines, near-time real imaging removes one of the industry's most dangerous blind spots. A block cave is not a static structure, but rather hundreds of millions of cubic meters of earth in continuous motion. Ore collapses, flows, and settles over months and years. Understanding where the cave back, the upper surface of the developing void, is located, how material is flowing, and whether dangerous air gaps are forming is essential to both productivity and safety. Irregular cave-back shapes can cause uneven caving that can jam up production. Excessive air gaps behind the cave-back can generate sudden, lethal blasts. The ability to observe cave collapse allows a mine operator to see when the ore body is almost exhausted, triggering the start of excavation in a new area. Right now, they have no idea, says Jeff Sayers, a professor of Earth and Planetary Science at Stanford University and director of the school's Mineral X program. They're poking with boreholes from the top, and they're trying to find out where the air gap is. Better imaging technology can also locate subsurface fault lines, helping to spot dangerous stress points before they trigger minor earthquakes, which can shut down mine operations for months at a time. As you start changing the stress situation in the subsurface, it changes the stress situation on the fault surface, Sayers says. But in mineral mining, they have absolutely no idea where any of the faults are, so you're really just waiting. The consequences of uncertainty can be severe. Last September, a mudslide at the Grasberg Block Cave Mine in Papua, Indonesia, the world's largest underground block cave and second largest copper mine, killed 7 workers. Phoenix-based Freeport-McMoRan, which operates the mine, blamed the disaster on an uneven collapse that unleashed a flood of mud and rock. Although IDN's muon technology was only in a pilot phase at the mine at the time, the tragedy showed the exact kind of unseen hazard the sensors are designed to catch. Freeport said it plans to use an expanded array of muon detectors going forward to map the true shape of the cave and verify that the rock is stabilized before workers return. Last fall, IDN signed a 5-year partnership with Rio Tinto to deploy muon tomography at 6 of the company's largest operations, following a successful demonstration at the Kennecott mine, where Rio Tinto is currently bringing new underground operations online. At Kennecott, Agnew says, IDN's work addressed 2 distinct problems, reducing errors in production estimates that can cause unexpected bottlenecks and stall the trucks and conveyor belts hauling ore to the surface, and mapping unknown subsurface voids left by more than a century of artisanal mining activity, allowing operators to plan for those voids rather than stumble across them halfway through. This leap in visibility is overdue, Agnew argues. When we look back at the oil and gas business in the late 1990s, it kind of looked like mining does now, he says. It was working under a lot of uncertainty. Fast forward 3 decades and the field services companies brought probabilistic technologies to the table, and that completely transformed the way oil and gas business explores and extracts resources. Historically, the mining industry hasn't faced the kind of surging demand that has driven the oil and gas sector to innovate. But now, Agnew says, the rush for critical minerals is doing exactly that. We're at record highs on most major commodities right now, and that's only going to get higher. Better subsurface maps may change how mining happens, streamlining the discovery of new reserves, avoiding nasty surprises underground, and minimizing disruptions on the surface compared with giant open pits. But these tools won't slow down extraction, because that's not where the incentive lies. I believe Earth can handle a few surgical disturbances from mining because of what it enables, Agnew says.
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2: Next is a brief poetry moment. The poem is entitled Reluctance by Robert Frost. He was born in 1874 in San Francisco and died in 1963 in Boston, Massachusetts. Reluctance.

through the fields and the woods and over the walls I have wended. I have climbed the hills of view and looked at the world and descended. I have come by the highway home. And lo, it is ended. The leaves are all dead on the ground, save those that the oak is keeping to ravel them one by one and let them go scraping and creeping out over the crusted snow. When others are sleeping and the dead leaves lie huddled and still, no flogger blown hither and thither, the last lone aster is gone, the flowers of the witch hazel wither, the heart is still aching to seek, but the feet question whither. Ah, when the heart of man was it ever less than a treason to go with the drift of things, to yield with a grace to reason, and bow and accept the end of a love or a season. This is Ellen Mayer looking forward to being with you.

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Mr. Utterson the lawyer was a man of a rugged countenance that was never lighted by a smile. Cold, scanty and embarrassed in discourse, backward in sentiment, lean, long, dusty, dreary, and yet somehow lovable. His friends were those of his own blood, or those whom he'd known longest, and his affections, like ivy, grew with time. Hence, no doubt, the bond that united him to Mr. Richard Enfield, his distant kinsman, the well-known man about town. It was a nut to crack for many what these two could see in each other, or what subject they could find in common. It was reported by those who encountered them on their Sunday walks that they said nothing, looked singularly dull, and would hail with obvious relief the appearance of a friend. For all that, the two men put the greatest store by these excursions, counted them the chief jewel of each week, and not only set aside occasions of pleasure, but even resisted the calls of business that they might enjoy them uninterrupted. It chanced on one of these rambles that their way led them down a by-street in a busy quarter of London. The street was small and what is called quiet. On one corner, the street was broken by the entry of a court, and just at that point, a certain sinister building thrust forward its gable on the street. It was two stories high, showed no window, nothing but a door on the lower story, and a blind forehead of discolored wall on the upper, and bore in every feature the marks of prolonged and sordid negligence. The door, which was equipped with neither bell nor knocker, was blistered and disdained. Mr. Enfield and the lawyer were on the other side of the street, but when they came abreast of the entry, the former lifted up his cane and pointed. "Did you ever notice that door?" he asked, and when his companion had replied in the affirmative, said, "It is connected in my mind with a very odd story." "Indeed," said Mr. Utterson. "And what was that?" "Well, it was this way," returned Mr. Enfield. "I was coming home from some place at the end of the world about 3 o'clock of a black winter morning, and my way lay through a part of town where there was literally nothing to be seen but lamps. All at once, I saw two figures. One, a little man who was stumping along eastward at a good walk, and the other, a girl of maybe 8 or 10, who was running as hard as she was able down a cross street. Well, sir, the two ran into one another naturally enough at the corner. And then came the horrible part of the thing. For the man trampled calmly over the child's body and left her screaming on the ground. Sounds nothing to hear, but it was hellish to see. It wasn't like a man. It was like some damn juggernaut. I shouted, took to my heels and collared the gentleman and brought him back to where there was already quite a group about the screaming child. He was perfectly cool and made no resistance, but gave me one look so ugly that it brought the sweat out on me. The people who had turned out were the child's own family. Well, the child wasn't much the worse, more frightened. I had taken a loathing to my gentleman at first sight. So had the child's family, which was only natural. I never saw a circle of such hate-filled faces. And there was the man in the middle, with a kind of black, sneering coolness. But frightened, too, I could see that. But carrying it off, sir, like Satan. "If you choose to make capital of this accident," he said, "I am naturally helpless. No gentleman but wishes to avoid a scene. Name your figure." Well, we screwed him up to £100 for the child's family. He would clearly have liked to stick out, but there was something about the lot of us that meant mischief, and at last he struck. The next thing was to get the money. And where do you think he carried us but to that place with the door? Whipped out a key,

0: went in, and presently came back with a matter of £10 in gold and a cheque for the balance on Coots drawn payable to bearer, and signed with a name that I can't mention, although it's one of the points of my story. But it was a name at least very well known and often printed. The figure was stiff, but the signature was good for more than that, if it was only genuine. I took the liberty of pointing out to my gentleman that the whole business looked suspicious, and that a man does not, in real life, walk into a cellar door at 4 in the morning and come out with another man's check for close upon £100. But he was quite easy and sneery. "Set your mind at rest," he said. "I will stay with you till the bank's open and cash the check myself." So we all set off and passed the rest of the night in my chambers, and next day, when we had breakfasted, went in a body to the bank. I gave in the check myself and said I had every reason to believe it was a forgery. Not a bit of it. The check was genuine. "Hmm?" pressed Mr. Utterson. "I see you feel as I do," said Mr. Enfield. "Yes, it's a bad story. For my man was a fellow that nobody could have to do with, a really damnable man. And the person that signed the check is the very pink of the proprieties, celebrated too. Blackmail, I suppose. An honest man paying through the nose for some of the capers of his youth. Blackmail House is what I call that place with a door in consequence." Mr. Utterson asked rather suddenly, "And you don't know if the signer of the check lives there?"
1: "A likely place, isn't it?"
0: returned Mr. Enfield.
1: "But he lives in some square or other nearby. I've studied this place for myself. It seems scarcely a house. There's no other door, and nobody goes in or out but once in a while the gentleman of my adventure."
0: The pair walked on again for a while in silence, and then, "Enfield," said Mr. Utterson, "there's one point I want to ask. I want to ask the name of that man who walked over the child."
1: "Well," said Mr. Enfield, "I can't see what harm it would do. It was a man of the name of Hyde."
0: "Hmm," said Mr. Utterson. "What sort of a man is he to see?"
1: "He's not easy to describe," Mr. Enfield said. "There's something wrong with his appearance. Something displeasing, something downright detestable. I never saw a man I so disliked, and yet I scarcely know why. He must be deformed somewhere. He gives a strong feeling of deformity, although I couldn't specify the point. And it's not want of memory, for I declare I can see him at this moment."
0: Mr. Utterson again walked some way in silence, and obviously under a weight of consideration. "You are sure he used a key?" he inquired at last. "And although it must seem strange, but if I do not ask you the name of the other party, it's because I know it already. If you have been inexact on any point, you had better correct it."
1: "I think you might have warned me," returned the other, with a touch of sullenness. "But I have been exact, as you call it. The fellow had a key, and what's more, he still has. I saw him use it not a week ago."
0: Mr. Utterson sighed deeply, but said never a word. And the other man presently resumed,
1: "I'm ashamed of my long tongue. Let us make a bargain, never to refer to this matter again."
0: "With all my heart," said the lawyer. "I shake hands on that, Richard." That evening, Mr. Utterson came home to his bachelor house in somber spirits and sat down to dinner without relish. After the cloth was taken away, he took up a candle and went into his business room. There he opened his safe and took from the most private part of it a document endorsed on the envelope as Dr. Henry Jekyll's will. He sat down with a clouded brow to study its contents. Mr. Utterson, though he took charge of it now that it was made, had refused to lend the least assistance in the making of it. The will provided not only that in the case of the decease of Henry Jekyll, all his possessions were to pass into the hands of his friend and benefactor Edward Hyde, but that in the case of Dr. Jekyll's disappearance or unexplained absence for any period exceeding 3 calendar months, the said Edward Hyde should step into the said Henry Jekyll's shoes without further delay and free from any burthen or obligation. This document had long been the lawyer's eyesore. It was his ignorance of Mr. Hyde that had previously swelled his indignation. Now, by a sudden turn, it was his knowledge. I thought it was madness, he said to himself, as he replaced the obnoxious paper in the safe. And now I begin to fear its disgrace. With that, he blew out his candle, put on a greatcoat, and set forth in the direction of Cavendish Square, that citadel of medicine, where his friend, the great Dr. Lanyon, had his house and received his patients. If anyone knows, it will be Lanyon, he thought. The solemn butler knew and welcomed him. He was subjected to no stage of delay, but ushered direct from the door to the dining room, where Dr. Lanyon sat alone over his wine. This was a hearty, healthy, dapper, red-faced gentleman, with a shock of hair prematurely white and a boisterous and decided manner. At sight of Mr. Utterson, he sprang up from his chair and welcomed him with both hands. After a rambling talk, the lawyer led up to the subject which so disagreeably preoccupied his mind. I suppose, Lanyon, he said, you and I must be the two oldest friends that Henry Jekyll has.
1: I wish the friends were younger, chuckled Dr. Lanyon.
0: But I suppose we are. And what of that? I see little of him now. Indeed, said Utterson. I thought you had a bond of common interest.
1: We had, was his reply. But Henry Jekyll's become too fanciful for me. Such unscientific balderdash.
0: Did you ever come across a protege of his, one Hyde?
1: Asked Utterson. Hyde? Repeated Lanyon.
0: No,
1: never heard of him.
0: That was the amount of information that the lawyer carried back with him to his great dark bed, on which he tossed to and fro until the small hours of the morning began to grow large. It was a night of little ease to his toiling mind, toiling in mere darkness and besieged by questions. If he could but once set eyes on Mr. Hyde, he thought the mystery would lighten and perhaps roll altogether away, as was the habit of mysterious things when well examined. He might see a reason for his friend's strange preference or bondage, and even for the startling clauses of the will. And at least, it would be a face worth seeing. The face of a man who was without mercy. A face which had but to show itself to raise up in the mind of the unimpressionable Enfield a spirit of enduring hatred. From that time forward, Mr. Utterson began to haunt the door in the by-street. In the morning before office hours, at noon when business was plentiful, and at night under the face of the fog city moon, and at hours of solitude or concourse, the lawyer was to be found at his chosen post. If he be Mr. Hyde, he had thought to himself, I shall be Mr. Seek. And at last his patience was rewarded. It was a fine, dry night, and by 10 o'clock, when the shops were closed, the by-street was very solitary, and, in spite of the low growl of London from all round, very silent. The steps drew swiftly nearer, and swelled out suddenly louder as they turned the end of a street. The lawyer, looking forth from the entry, could soon see what manner of man he had to deal with. He was small, and very plainly dressed, and the look of him, even at that distance, went somehow strongly against the watcher's inclination. He made straight for the door, and as he came, he drew a key from his pocket like one approaching home. Mr. Utterson stepped out and touched him on the shoulder as he passed. Mr. Hyde, I think. Mr. Hyde shrank back with a hissing intake of breath. But his fear was only momentary. And though he didn't look the lawyer in the face, he answered coolly enough. That is my name. What do you want? I see you're going in, returned the lawyer. I'm an old friend of Dr. Jekyll's, Mr. Utterson of Gaunt Street. You must have heard my name. And meeting you so conveniently, I thought you might admit me.
1: You will not find Dr. Jekyll. He is not at home, replied Mr. Hyde. And then suddenly, but still without looking up,
0: How do you know me?
1: He asked the lawyer. And then suddenly turned with an air of defiance, and the pair stared at each other fixedly for a few seconds.
0: Now I shall know you again, said Mr. Utterson. It may be useful.
1: Yes, returned Mr. Hyde.
0: It is as well we have met. And apropos, you should have my address.
1: And he gave a number of a street in Soho.
0: Good God,
1: thought Mr. Utterson. Can he too have been thinking of the will? But he kept his feelings to himself and only grunted in acknowledgement of the address.
0: "And now," said the other, "how do you know me?"
1: "By description," was the reply.
0: "Whose description?"
1: "We have common friends," said Mr. Utterson.
0: "Common friends?"
1: echoed Mr. Hyde a little hoarsely.
0: "Who are they?"
1: "Jekyll, for instance," said the lawyer.
0: "He never told you,"
1: cried Mr. Hyde with a flush of anger.
0: "I did not think you would have lied."
1: "Come," said Mr. Utterson, "that is not fitting language." The other snarled a savage laugh, and the next moment, with extraordinary quickness, he had unlocked the door and disappeared into the house. The lawyer stood a while when Mr. Hyde had left him, and then slowly walked away, pausing every step or two in mental perplexity. The problem he was thus debating as he walked was one of a class that is rarely solved. Mr. Hyde was pale and dwarfish. He gave an impression of deformity without any nameable malformation. He had a displeasing smile. He had borne himself to the lawyer with a sort of murderous mixture of timidity and boldness, and he spoke with a husky, whispering, and somewhat broken voice. All these were points against him, but not all of these together could explain the hitherto unknown disgust, loathing, and fear with which Mr. Utterson regarded him. "There must be something else," thought the perplexed gentleman. "There's something more, if I could find a name for it. The man seems hardly human. My poor Harry Jekyll. If ever I read Satan's signature upon a face, it's on that of your new friend." Round the corner from the by street, there was a square of handsome houses. At one house, Mr. Utterson stopped and knocked. A well-dressed servant opened the door. "Is Dr. Jekyll at home, Poole?" asked the lawyer. "I will see, Mr. Utterson," said Poole, admitting the visitor, into a large, low-roofed, comfortable hall. "Will you wait here by the fire, sir?" This hall, in which he was now left alone, was a pet fancy of his friend the doctor's, and Utterson himself was wont to speak of it as the pleasantest room in London. But tonight there was a shudder in his blood. The face of Hyde sat heavy on his memory. He felt a nausea and distaste of life. And in the gloom of his spirits, he seemed to read a menace in the flickering of the firelight on the polished cabinets and the uneasy starting of the shadow on the roof. He was ashamed of his relief when Poole presently returned to announce that Dr. Jekyll had gone out. "I saw Mr. Hyde go in by the old dissecting room door, Poole," he said. "Is that right when Dr. Jekyll is not at home?"
0: "Oh, quite right, Mr. Utterson, sir. Mr. Hyde has a key."
1: "Your master seems to repose a great deal of trust in that young man, Poole."
0: "Yes, sir, he do indeed. We all have orders to obey him."
1: "I do not think I've ever met Mr. Hyde," said Utterson.
0: "Oh, dear, no, sir. He never dines here," replied the butler. "Indeed, we see very little of him on this side of the house. He mostly comes and goes by the laboratory." "Well, good night, Poole."
1: "Good night, Mr. Utterson." And the lawyer set out homeward with a very heavy heart.
0: "Poor Harry Jekyll," he thought. "My mind misgives me he's in deep waters. He was wild when he was young, a long while ago, to be sure. But it must be that, the ghost of some old sin, the cancer of some concealed disgrace. But this Mr. Hyde, if he were studied, must have secrets of his own. Black secrets, by the look of him. Secrets compared to which poor Jekyll's would look like sunshine. Things cannot continue as they are. Or if this Mr. Hyde suspects the existence of the will, he may grow impatient to inherit." Once more, he saw before his mind's eye, as clear as a transparency, the strange clauses of the will.

I, Henry Jekyll, was born in the year 1836 to a large fortune, inclined by nature to industry, fond of the respect of the wise and good among my fellow men, and with every guarantee of an honorable and distinguished future. And indeed, the worst of my faults was a certain impatient gaiety of disposition, such as has made the happiness of many, but such as I found it hard to reconcile with my imperious desire to carry my head high and to wear a more than commonly grave countenance before the public. Hence it came about that I concealed my pleasures, and that when I reached years of reflection and began to look round me and take stock of my progress and position in the world, I stood already committed to a profound duplicity of life. Many a man would have even blazoned such irregularities as I was guilty of. But from the high views that I had set before me, I regarded and hid them with an almost morbid sense of shame. It was thus rather the exacting nature of my aspirations than any particular degradation in my faults that made me what I was, and severed in me those provinces of good and ill which divide and compound man's dual nature. Though so profound a double dealer, I was in no sense a hypocrite. Both sides of me were in dead earnest. I was no more myself when I laid aside restraint and plunged in shame than when I labored in the relief of sorrow and suffering. And it chanced that the direction of my scientific studies, which led wholly towards the mystic and the transcendental, reacted and shed a strong light on this consciousness of the war within myself. With every day, and from both sides of my intelligence, moral and intellectual, I drew steadily nearer to the truth that man is not truly one, but truly two. It was in my own person that I learned to recognize the thorough and primitive duality of man. I saw that of the two natures that contended in the field of my consciousness, even if I could rightly be said to be either, it was only because I was radically both. And from an early date, even before the course of my scientific discoveries had begun to suggest the most naked possibility of such a miracle, I had learned to dwell with pleasure, as a beloved daydream, on the thought of the separation of these elements. If each, I told myself, could but be housed in separate identities, life would be relieved of all that was unbearable. The unjust might go his way, delivered from the aspirations and remorse of his more upright twin, and the just could walk steadfastly and securely on his upward path, doing the good things in which he found his pleasure, and no longer exposed to disgrace and penitence by the hand of this extraneous evil. It was the curse of mankind that in the agonized womb of consciousness these polar twins should be continuously struggling. How then could they be disassociated? I was so far in my reflection when a light began to shine upon the subject from the laboratory table. I managed to compound a drug by which Jekyll could be dethroned from his supremacy and a second form and countenance substituted, nonetheless natural to me because it was the expression of the lower elements of my soul. I hesitated long before I put this theory to the test of practice. I knew well that I risked death, but the temptation of a discovery so singular and profound at last overcame the suggestions of alarm. I had long since prepared my tincture. I purchased at once from a firm of wholesale chemists a large quantity of a particular salt which I knew from my experiments would be the last ingredient required. And late one night, I compounded the elements, watched them boil and smoke together in the glass, and when the ebullition had subsided, drank off the potion. The most racking pain succeeded, a grinding in the bones, deadly nausea, and a horror of the spirit that cannot be exceeded at the hour of birth or death. Then these agonies began swiftly to subside, and I came to myself as if out of a great sickness. There was something strange in my sensations, something indescribably new, and from its very novelty, incredibly sweet. I felt younger, lighter, happier in body. Within, I was conscious of a heady recklessness, a current of disordered sensual images running like a mill race in my fancy, a solution of the bonds of obligation, an unknown but not innocent freedom of the soul.
I knew myself at the very first breath of this new life to be more wicked, tenfold more wicked, sold a slave to my original evil. And the thought at that moment braced and delighted me like wine. I stretched out my hands, exulting in the freshness of these sensations. And in the act, I was suddenly aware that I had grown smaller. There was no mirror in my room, so I determined, flushed as I was with hope and triumph, to venture in my new shape as far as my bedroom. I crossed the yard, stole through the corridors, and coming to my room, I saw for the first time the appearance of Edward Hyde. I must here speak by theory alone, saying not that which I know, but that which I suppose to be the most probable. The evil side of my nature, to which I had now transferred, was less robust and less developed than the good which I had just deposed. Again, in the course of my life, which had been, after all, 9/10 a life of effort, virtue, and control, it had been much less exercised and much less exhausted. And hence, as I think, it came about that Edward Hyde was so much smaller and slighter and younger than Henry Jekyll. Even as good shone upon the countenance of the one, evil was written broadly and plainly on the face of the other. Evil, besides, had left on that body an imprint of deformity and decay. And yet, when I looked upon that ugly idol in the glass, I was conscious of no repugnance, rather a leap of welcome. This, too, was myself. It seemed natural and human. In my eyes, it bore a livelier image of a spirit. It seemed more express and single than the imperfect and divided countenance I had been hitherto accustomed to call mine. And I was doubtless right. I have observed that when I wore the semblance of Edward Hyde, none could come near to me at first without a visible misgiving of the flesh. This, as I take it, was because all human beings, as we meet them, are commingled out of good and evil. And Edward Hyde alone in the ranks of mankind was pure evil. I lingered but a moment at the mirror. The second and conclusive experiment had yet to be attempted. It yet remained to be seen if I had lost my identity beyond redemption and must flee before daylight from a house that was no longer mine. And hurrying back to my cabinet, I once more prepared and drank the cup, once more suffered the pangs of dissolution, and came to myself once more with the character, the stature, and the face of Henry Jekyll.

A fortnight later, by excellent good fortune, Dr. Jekyll gave one of his pleasant dinners to some five or six old friends, all intelligent, reputable men, and all judges of a good wine. And Mr. Utterson remained behind after the others had departed. Dr. Jekyll sat on the opposite side of the fire, a large, well-made, smooth-faced man of 50, with something of a slyish cast, perhaps, but every mark of capacity and kindness. You could see by his looks that he cherished for Mr. Utterson a sincere and warm affection. "I've been wanting to speak to you, Jekyll," began the lawyer. "You know that will of yours?" A close observer might have gathered that the topic was distasteful, but the doctor carried it off gaily. "My poor Utterson," said he, "you are unfortunate in such a client. I never saw a man so distressed as you were by my will, unless it were that hide-bound pedant Lanyon at what he calls my scientific heresies." "You know I never approved of it," pursued Utterson. "Yes, certainly I know that," said the doctor a trifle sharply. "You have told me so." "Well, I tell you so again," continued the lawyer. "I've been learning something of young Hyde." The large, handsome face of Dr. Jekyll grew pale to the very lips, and there came a blackness about his eyes. "I do not care to hear more," said he. "What I have heard was abominable," said Utterson. "You do not understand my position," returned the doctor, with a certain incoherency of manner. "I am painfully situated, Utterson. My position is a very strange one. It cannot be helped by talking." "Jekyll," said Utterson, "you know me. I am a man to be trusted. Make a clean breast of this in confidence, and I make no doubt I can get you out of it." "My good Utterson, this is very good of you. This is downright good of you. And just to put your good heart at rest, I will tell you one thing. The moment I choose, I can be rid of Mr. Hyde. I give you my word upon that." Utterson reflected a little, looking into the fire. "I have no doubt you're perfectly right," he said at last, getting to his feet. "Well, but since we have touched upon this business, and for the last time, I hope," continued the doctor, "there is one point I should like you to understand. I have really a very great interest in poor Hyde. I know you have seen him, he told me so, and I fear he was rude. But I do sincerely take a very, very great interest in that young man. And if I am taken away, Utterson, I wish you to promise me that you will bear with him and get his rights for him. I think you would if you knew all. And it would be a weight off my mind if you could promise." "I can't pretend that I shall ever like him," said the lawyer. "I don't ask that," pleaded Jekyll, laying his hand upon the other's arm. "I only ask for justice. I only ask you to help him for my sake, when I am no longer here." Utterson heaved an irrepressible sigh. "Well," said he, "I promise."

0: I had come to the fatal crossroads. I had not yet conquered my aversion to the dryness of a life of study. I would still be merrily disposed at times, and my pleasures were, to say the least, undignified. It was on this side that my new power tempted me until I fell in slavery. I had but to drink the cup, to doff at once the body of the noted professor, and assume, like a thick cloak, that of Edward Hyde. I smiled at the notion. It seemed to me at the time to be humorous, and I had made my preparations with the most studious care. I took and furnished a house in Soho, and engaged a housekeeper, a creature whom I well knew to be unscrupulous. On the other side, I announced to my servants that a Mr. Hyde, whom I described, was to have full liberty and power about my house in the square. I next drew up a will, so that if anything should befall me in the person of Dr. Jekyll, I could enter on that of Edward Hyde without pecuniary loss. And thus fortified, as I supposed, on every side, I began to profit by the strange immunities of my position. Men have before hired others to transact their crimes, while their own person and reputation sat under shelter. I was the first that ever did so for his pleasure. I was the first that could thus plod in the public eye with a load of genial respectability, and in a moment, like a schoolboy, strip off these lendings and spring headlong into the sea of liberty. But for me, in my impenetrable mantle, the safety was complete. Think of it. I did not even exist. Let me but escape into my laboratory door. Give me but a second or two to mix and swallow the draught that I always had standing ready. And whatever he had done, Edward Hyde would pass away like a stain of breath upon a mirror. And there in his stead, quietly at home, trimming the midnight lamp in his study, would be a man who could afford to laugh at suspicion. Henry Jekyll. The pleasures which I had made haste to seek in my disguise were, as I have said, undignified. I would scarce use a harder term. But in the hands of Edward Hyde, they soon began to turn towards the monstrous, drinking pleasure with bestial avidity from any degree of torture to another, relentless like a man of stone. Henry Jekyll stood at times aghast before the acts of Edward Hyde. But the situation was apart from ordinary laws and relaxed the grasp of conscience. It was Hyde, after all, and Hyde alone that was guilty. Jekyll was no worse. He woke again to his good qualities, seemingly unimpaired. He would even make haste, where it were possible, to undo the evil done by Hyde. And thus, his conscience slumbered. But after I had been out for one of my adventures and had returned at a late hour, I woke the next day in bed with somewhat odd sensations. I looked about me. I saw the decent furniture and tall proportions of my room in the square, recognized the pattern of the bed curtains and the design of the mahogany frame, but something still kept insisting that I was not where I was, that I had not wakened where I seemed to be, but in the little room in Soho where I was accustomed to sleep in the body of Edward Hyde. I smiled to myself, dropping back into a comfortable doze. I was still so engaged when, in one of my more wakeful moments, my eyes fell upon my hand. Now, the hand of Henry Jekyll was professional in shape and size. It was large, firm, white, and comely. But the hand, which I now saw clearly enough in the yellow light of a mid-London morning, was lean, corded, knuckly, of a dusky pallor, and thickly shaded with a swart growth of hair. It was the hand of Edward Hyde. I must have stared upon it for nearly half a minute, sunk as I was in the mere stupidity of wonder, before terror woke up in my breast. Bounding from my bed, I rushed to the mirror. At the sight that met my eyes, my blood was changed into something exquisitely thin and icy. Yes, I had gone to bed Henry Jekyll. I had awakened Edward Hyde. How was this to be explained? I dressed as well as I was able in clothes of my own size, and soon passed through the house, where the servants stared and drew back at seeing Mr. Hyde at such an hour and in strange array. But 10 minutes later, Dr. Jekyll returned to his own shape and was sitting down to breakfast. But small indeed was my appetite. I began to reflect more seriously than ever before on the issues and possibilities of my double existence. The power of the drug had not always been equally displayed. Once, very early in my career, it had totally failed me. Since then, I had been obliged on more than one occasion to double, and once, with infinite risk of death, to treble the amount. Now, however, in the light of that morning's events, I was led to think that whereas in the beginning the difficulty had been to throw off the body of Jekyll, it had of late gradually but decidedly transferred itself to the other side. All things, therefore, seemed to point to this, that I was slowly losing hold of my original and better self, and becoming slowly incorporated with my second and worse. Between these two, I now felt I had to choose. To cast in my lot with Jekyll was to sacrifice those appetites in which I had long secretly indulged and had of late begun to pamper. To cast it in with Hyde was to sacrifice 1,000 interests and aspirations, and to become at a blow and forever despised and friendless. I preferred the elderly doctor, surrounded by friends and cherishing honest hopes, and bade a resolute farewell to the liberty, comparative youth, and light step, leaping pulses and secret pleasures that I had enjoyed in the disguise of Hyde. I made this choice, perhaps with some unconscious reservation, for I neither gave up the house in Soho, nor destroyed the clothes of Edward Hyde, which still lay ready in my cabinet. For 2 months, I was true to my determination, but time began at last to obliterate the freshness of my alarm. I began to be tortured with throes and longings, as of Hyde struggling after freedom. And at last, in an hour of moral weakness, I once again compounded and swallowed the transforming draught. One night, London was startled by a crime of singular ferocity and rendered all the more notable by the high position of the victim. The details were startling. A maidservant, living alone in a house not far from the river, had gone upstairs about 11. Although a fog rolled over the city in the small hours, the early part of the night was cloudless, and the lane, which the maid's window overlooked, was brilliantly lit by the full moon. She sat down upon her chair, which stood immediately under the window, and as she sat, she became aware of an elderly gentleman with white hair drawing near, and advancing to meet him, another gentleman, to whom at first she paid less attention. The older man bowed and accosted the other with politeness. From his pointing, it appeared as if he were only inquiring his way. Presently, her eye wandered to the other, and she was surprised to recognize in him a certain Mr. Hyde, who had once visited her master, and for whom she had conceived a dislike. He had in his hand a heavy cane, and seemed to listen with an ill-contained impatience. And then, all of a sudden, he broke out in a great flame of anger, stamping with his foot, brandishing the cane, and carrying on like a madman. The old gentleman took a step back with the air of one very much surprised and a trifle hurt. And at that, Mr. Hyde clubbed him to the ground. The next moment, with ape-like fury, he was trampling his victim underfoot and hailing down a storm of blows under which the bones were audibly shattered and the body jumped upon the roadway. At the horror of these sights and sounds, the maid fainted. When she came to and called for the police, the murderer was gone, but there lay his victim in the middle of the lane, incredibly mangled. The stick with which the deed had been done, although it was of some rare and very tough and heavy wood, had broken in the middle under the stress of this insensate cruelty. And one splintered half had rolled into the gutter. The other, without doubt, had been carried away by the murderer. A purse and a gold watch were found upon the victim, but no cards or papers, except a sealed and stamped envelope which he had probably been carrying to the post, and which bore the name and address of Mr. Utterson. This was brought to the lawyer the next morning. He had no sooner seen it than he drove to the police station where the body had been carried. As soon as he came into the cell, he nodded. "Yes," said he. "I recognize him. I'm sorry to say that this is Sir Danvers Carew." "Good God, sir.
1: exclaimed the officer. Is it possible? And the next moment his eyes lighted up with professional ambition. This will make a good deal of noise, he said. Perhaps you can help us. And he briefly narrated what the maid had seen and showed the broken stick. Mr. Utterson had already quailed at the name of Hyde, but when the stick was laid before him, he could doubt no longer. Broken and battered as it was, he recognized it for one that he himself had presented many years before to Henry Jekyll. Is this Mr. Hyde a person of small stature? He inquired. Particularly small and particularly wicked-looking is what the maid calls him, said the officer. Mr. Utterson reflected, and then, raising his head, if you will come with me in my cab, he said, I think I can take you to his house. The dismal quarter of Soho, with its muddy ways and slatternly passengers, seemed in the lawyer's eyes like a district of some city in a nightmare. As the cab drew up before the address, the fog lifted a little and showed him a dingy street, a gin palace, a low French eating house, a shop for the retail of twopenny salads, many ragged children huddled in the doorways, and many women of many different nationalities. So this was the home of Henry Jekyll's favorite, a man who was heir to £250,000. An ivory-faced and silver-haired old woman opened the door. She had an evil face smoothed by hypocrisy. But her manners were excellent. Yes, she said this was Mr. Hyde, but he was not at home. He had been in that night very late, but had gone away again in less than an hour. There was nothing strange in that. His habits were very irregular, and he was often absent. For instance, it was nearly 2 months since she'd seen him till yesterday. Very well, then. We wish to see his rooms, said the lawyer. And when the woman began to declare it was impossible, said, I had better tell you who this person is. This is Inspector Newcomb of Scotland Yard. A flash of odious joy appeared upon the woman's face. Ah, said she. Is he in trouble? What's he done? Mr. Utterson and the inspector exchanged glances. He doesn't seem a very popular character, observed the latter. And now, my good woman, just let me and this gentleman have a look about us. In the whole extent of the house, which but for the old woman remained otherwise empty, Mr. Hyde had only used a couple of rooms, but these were furnished with luxury and good taste. A closet was filled with wine, the plate was of silver, a good picture hung upon the walls. A gift, Utterson supposed, from Henry Jekyll, who was much of a connoisseur, and the carpets were of many plies and agreeable in colour. At this moment, however, the rooms bore every mark of having been recently and hurriedly ransacked. Clothes lay about the floor with their pockets inside out, drawers stood open, and on the hearth there lay a pile of grey ashes, as though many papers had been burned. From these embers, the inspector disinterred the butt of a green checkbook which had resisted the action of the fire. The other half of the stick was found behind the door, and as this clinched his suspicions, the officer declared himself delighted. A visit to the bank, where several thousand pounds were found to be lying to the murderer's credit, completed his gratification. You may depend upon it, sir, he told Mr. Utterson. I have him in my hand. He must have lost his head, or he'd never have left the stick, or above all, burned a checkbook. Why, money's life to the man. We've nothing to do but wait for him at the bank and get out the handbills. This last, however, was not so easy an accomplishment, for Mr. Hyde had never been photographed, and the few who could describe him differed widely. Only on one point were they agreed, and that was the haunting sense of unexpressed deformity with which the fugitive impressed his beholders.

0: 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Join us again for another story hour every weeknight at this time. 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
3: Next is a brief poetry moment. The poem, entitled The Farmhouse, is by Reed Whittemore. Reed Whittemore was born in 1919 in New Haven, went to Yale, then to the Army, then to Minnesota, where he taught at Carleton College, and then to Maryland. His titles include An American Takes a Walk, The Fascination of the Abomination, Ways of Misunderstanding Poetry, and The Mother's Breast and the Father's House. The Farmhouse. Our house is an old farmhouse, whose properties the town has gradually purchased, leaving it only a city lot and a few trees of all that wood and busheldom and breeze it once served. It is high and square, and its lines, such as they are, have been muddled by several conflicting remodelers, whose care in widening, lengthening, adding on, letting in air, has left it with four kinds of windows, three porches, and a door that leads to a closet that is not there. The city houses around us have borrowed from verse and the Old Dominion. Their cosmopolitan muddle is elegant next to ours. We think of moving and say we'll add no more dollars to those already spent, making a box of what was, is, and will be forever a box, when there's land, empty and unboxed, down a few blocks, waiting. We say this as we pull down, pull up, push out, and generally persevere with our renovating. That is, making new again, knowing that houses like our house are not made new again, any more than a man is. All that growing up and away from the land, that bowing to impersonal social forces that transform wheat fields into rows of two-bedroom ramblers, must be acknowledged. But the warm part of our country boy will not conform. It remains, behind new windows, doors, and porches, hugging its childhood, staying down on the farm. This is Ellen Mayer, looking forward to being with you again.

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0: 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Staying Connected. The Staying Connected group is a monthly meeting held for 6 months for clients that have completed the Vision of Success program. Staying Connected gives clients additional opportunities to hear from speakers and receive ongoing support from their peers who are sharing similar experiences. 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
3: Hi, it's Timberly Priest. It's my pleasure to read today from the October edition of Vanity Fair. Dark Matter. Nodding to gothic horror and cyber dystopia, moody makeup brings a glamorous edge to existential concerns. When the vampires are played by Catherine Deneuve and David Bowie, chiseled features, haute fredor, it's hard not to side with the bloodthirsty. The Hunger, Tony Scott's 1983 directorial debut, opens in a New York nightclub as Bauhaus frontman Peter Murphy sings the propulsive Bela Lugosi's Dead. The lovers select their prey, a sunglasses at night guy and a redhead with slashes of eyeliner and crimson lips. She dances, unaware that she exits the film in 6 minutes flat. A speed-walking cast of models made a similarly fleeting appearance at Marc Jacobs's Fall 2023 show. The designer's ode to the 80s manifested as bleached wigs, cropped black stockings, a striped suit fit for Beetlejuice. But it was the drained faces and brusque red mouths, together with show notes credited to OpenAI and ChatGPT, that brought the Hunger to mind, as if updating the plot for an era of vampire electronics. We wanted a futuristic vibe, so that's why we went for that gaunt look, says makeup artist Diane Kendall, who hollowed models' eye sockets with gray shadows. Her inspiration was 1982's Blade Runner, directed by Ridley Scott, Tony's brother. Kendall did dab highlighter on the cheekbones, nose, and tear ducts, because you still want the girls to look beautiful, even though it's not the most beautiful makeup. That impulse to veer into darkness is the order of the day, from Wednesday, slated for post-strike return, to Olivia Rodrigo's music video for Vampire. The lyrics lambast an ex, bloodsucker, fame effer, and Rodrigo has bite, her oxblood lipstick offset by ethereal glossy lids. Makeup artist Kathy Jung wanted the pop star to look powerful and vulnerable at the same time, she explains. The spidery, clumpy lashes were Rodrigo's idea, like tears hardened into spiky resolve. Bake Up Beauty's Amped Up Mascara Tarantula Lash creates exactly that effect. I didn't want it to be like voluminous, feathery bullshit, says co-founder and makeup artist Joe Baker, referring to the usual puffed up marketing names. Hers is to the point. She teased it months ahead of launch, posting a photo of an orange and black tarantula alongside her two-tone Critics' Choice makeup look for Natasha Lyonne. This is not for the faint-hearted, Baker says of the fast-build formula that lasts. I could be caught in the rain. I can have a full emotional meltdown, which, let's be honest, can happen to any of us. That was unexpectedly the case for at least one damp-eyed guest at Rod Art's Fall 2023 show, where Tori Amos's winter accompanied the fantastically gloomy procession. Hair is gray and the fires are burning, Amos soothsays from 1992. Witchy liner, pictured above, set the mood, seen first with a suite of neo-mortitia black dresses. We kept pushing it with early punk references and gothic fairy notes, says James Calardos of the eyeliner shapes, which he sketched with a brow pencil for symmetry before inking with NARS's Climax. Though it's hard to do, I know a lot of girls that want to rock this look. Even that severe beauty statement found fanciful counterpoints in Rod Art's metallic fringe dresses and nearby tables set with glitter-covered feasts. The future, however uncertain, shines bright. End of article. Long day's journey. Sure. Geniuses should be allowed to make endless films, but what's everybody else's excuse? When Brad Pitt first read Damien Chazelle's

want to bank on. But Babylon reportedly needed to make about $250 million to break even and pulled in just $63 million worldwide. Pitt and Margot Robbie are not generally thought of as liabilities, to say the least. So might the movie's excess have been part of the problem? The length of movies has been creeping up for years, even as streaming, TikTok, and absolutely everything else in our culture has rewired our brains to respond to shorter and shorter bursts of content. Because we've adapted to new rhythms of storytelling, binging a 5-hour limited series is a guilty pleasure, whereas watching a 3-hour movie can be painful. Yet, how often have you gone to the movies lately and been, in the words of Nicole Kidman, not just entertained, but somehow reborn in under 2 hours? In 2002, the average length of the top 20 box office performers was 1 hour and 59 minutes. 20 years later, moviegoers were gifted, if that's the word, with an extra 13 minutes of footage on average. Maybe you recently saw a kids' movie or a horror flick that was less than 2 hours long. And yes, Barbie actually was everything, including a delicious 1 hour and 54 minutes. But for a host of reasons, including the fact that studios are trying to lure audiences to theaters with the kind of spectacles they can't get at home, even signing up to see a superhero movie or sequel these days likely means you're in for a marathon. This year has served up the longest installments yet in both the Indiana Jones and John Wick franchises. Even the Little Mermaid remake is nearly an hour longer than the original animated film. And if you want to keep up with legendary directors or legends in the making, you might need to download the RunP app. Christopher Nolan's atomic bomb epic and likely Best Picture nominee, Oppenheimer, clocks in at 3 hours and required 11 miles of IMAX film. Martin Scorsese's Killers of the Flower Moon, another near-certain Oscar contender, is 3 hours and 26 minutes, about which Scorsese had this to say to Deadline. It's a commitment. I say to the audience out there, if there is an audience for this kind of thing, make a commitment. Your life might be enriched. The length of movies has been debated forever for both creative and commercial reasons. Back in 2000, the talented Mr. Ripley director Anthony Minghella lamented, "There's this strange preoccupation in America with length, and in the most bizarre way. We paid $8. Don't give us too much." Elizabeth Frank, who leads programming for AMC Theaters, says the company has people looking into the length of movies to see if it truly constitutes a problem. Jason Blum, a producer known for horror films like Megan and Paranormal Activity, has already come to a conclusion. "I think it's a problem. Movies are too long." For executives, of course, lengthy movies mean added production costs, marketing challenges, and fewer available showtimes to recoup their investment. The studios are definitely not encouraging 3-hour movies. That I can guarantee, says a senior movie executive. As a consumer, speaking for myself and on behalf of many other people like me, enough already. Geniuses like Andrei Tarkovsky and Stanley Kubrick made brilliant long movies, says Grant Singer, whose first feature, the crime thriller Reptile, debuts on Netflix this year. But the idea that a contemporary movie could be long, important, and a blockbuster? "It all starts with James Cameron," he says. "He has proven that you can make hugely successful global sensations that are 3-hour films and people will come to the box office." While audiences might make an exception for something titanic like Avatar or The Batman, they have their limits. One studio executive, citing internal data, tells me that moviegoers become increasingly less interested in a movie the longer it is. Cate Blanchett was a force of nature in Tar, but the film's 2-hour, 38-minute runtime may well have contributed to the fact that it only made $6.7 million domestically. Even overseas, where audiences are allegedly more sophisticated, it took in just $22.3 million. The drop-off in interest is said to be especially pronounced for parents. They're more likely to skip a movie they're interested in if it's longer than 2 hours, because the extra time means arranging extra childcare, or if they're bringing the kiddos along, enduring even more kid content. We joke that the difference between a 2-hour, 59-minute movie and a 3-hour movie is an hour, the exec says. It literally is the decision for people. So, apart from the genius loophole, why have movies become so long? To put it bluntly,
as one top agent does, because producers have gotten so short. As the sun

0: set on super producers like Harvey Weinstein, famously nicknamed Harvey Scissorhands, because he cut movies down with such relish, no one rose to take their place. The ability to work hand in glove with a world-class director to shape a movie, very few producers possess that skill or willingness today, the agent says. Directors, to extend the metaphor, are getting taller. There are only so many proven hitmakers, and it's been a seller's market as the number of buyers keep growing with Netflix, Amazon, Apple, and others jumping into the original film game. On streaming, you don't have to worry about showtimes or bathroom breaks anyway. That's what the pause button is for. Executives are still incentivized to make the best possible movie, but the conversation is a little different if a filmmaker feels strongly that they need those extra 5 or 30 minutes. Who wants to be the executive who says no to Scorsese and loses him to a competitor? When a director signs on, his contract, and let's be real, it's still almost always a man, states how long the film is expected to be and whether he has final cut, also known as approval over all edits. Working with a filmmaker who has final cut doesn't necessarily mean anything goes. If a film is running longer than the promised length, producers will encourage edits, and test screenings can be an important tool with particularly self-indulgent directors. One longtime producer suspects that fewer test screenings during the pandemic might have contributed to the glut of 2-hour-plus films in recent years. There's nothing better to tell you that your movie is too long than looking at a sea of people who are shifting in their seats, he says. That's why, after Bardo fell flat at the Venice Film Festival, Alejandro Iñárritu decided to shave 22 minutes from his deeply personal film. Bloom, whose movies tend to be low cost, under 2 hours, and popular with moviegoers, gives all his directors final cut. But that doesn't mean I'm a wallflower, he says. People who finance movies need to have more healthy, creative, real conversations with their filmmakers as opposed to just saying yes. I think the filmmakers want that too. They want partners. They might not listen to the opinion, but they don't just want to do whatever. They want to have a conversation with people they trust, people who understand what they're doing. End of article. Bad Bunny's Year of Rest and Relaxation. Benito Antonio Martinez Ocasio swears he's taking a breather from ultra-mega global superstardom to enjoy life in Puerto Rico and some downtime with his girlfriend. Just don't ask him about the album he's about to release. It's 10 minutes past noon in the historic San Juan neighborhood of Miramar, and Benito Antonio Martinez Ocasio is hiding just out of sight in a coral-colored speakeasy behind a ghost kitchen on a street that snakes to the beach. The chameleonic reggaeton supernova known as Bad Bunny is sitting at a corner table before an ever-growing feast of garlic knots and meatballs and 2 untouched pizzas, 1 pepperoni, 1 Hawaiian. For once, he's doing nada, the 29-year-old tells me in his blithe baritone. It's been my quietest day with nothing to do. This latest trip home came on a whim. Summer came, a couple of great reggaeton songs came out, and I said, I'm off. I'm going to Puerto Rico like a vagabond. Martinez had declared a year of rest after cementing himself as one of the most thrillingly prolific artists working today. A powerhouse whose superlatives include a Grammy Album of the Year nomination, more Spotify streams in 2022 than Beyonce or Taylor, and the launch of the highest grossing tour ever by a Latin artist, El Último Tour del Mundo, in support of 2 of the 3 albums he'd released in 2020 while the rest of us were dabbling in tie-dye. After the final stop, Martinez dropped another album, the culture-cracking critical obsession Un Verano Senti, a sex-drenched beach party with a streak of political resistance. Then he embarked on a second 2022 tour, The World's Hottest, shattering Ed Sheeran's record for highest grossing, though Taylor and Beyonce may beat them both this year. Then he headlined Coachella, the first Latin artist ever. Somewhere in all this, there's Kendall Jenner. And now an album this fall, about which Martinez, a master of surprise reveal, is insistently coy, as is his publicist. Said album is the subtext of our interview, but the performer, who's been more likely to midnight release on Thanksgiving or plant curiosity seeds via a fake Bugatti ad, is still reticent about confirming its existence. When I congratulate him on the forthcoming record, he deadpans. Who told you that? In Puerto Rico and Los Angeles, he's been experimenting with a new musical mood. I am playing around and enjoying myself, letting go. I'm being inspired by a lot of the music of the 70s, across genres in both Spanish and English, but I'm not sure if this is going to shape my music generally or just one song. One thing he promises, it's impossible that the album that comes after Un Verano Sin Ti will sound like it. Never, ever. I am always going to look for a way to do something new. And yet he says he knew Un Verano Sin Ti would be his biggest album yet. How did you know? I ask. Because I know everything, is his arch reply. Bad Bunny's fifth studio release has the potential to be his most personal. Now more than ever, he says, I feel more confident in talking about what I think, what I feel, and how I am living through my music. On this tropically humid Monday in July, however, it is still his so-called year of relaxation. I've eaten about 70 croquetas, he tells me in Spanish, as still more plates arrive. He's been wearing the same outfit every day for days. A striped polo, moisture-wicking shorts, and squishy slides, all in buttery shades of beige. His thicket of curls is topped with a backward snapback. He has piano fingers, a cropped circle beard, and pristine teeth. The only stealth hints at his global superstardom, other than the fact that my cab driver just declared his fealty, are a few diamonds here and there, including on the face of what looks like a women's Chanel watch on his wrist. His trademark septum piercing is conspicuously missing. He wanted to change it up, he said, to be more relaxed. He hasn't even been working out lately. It is too much and your mental health can be impacted, Martinez says when I ask about his well-being. There are days when I feel strong and powerful, but from time to time, he says, I feel vulnerable. There are days where I feel like I can't handle my own life, you know what I mean? Before Bad Bunny was Bad Bunny, he was actually a very good bunny. Choir boy in the Catholic Church where his mother, Lasari Ocasio, served as a devout congregant. I learned that I was the best in the choir and I worked the hardest, he says, laughing, though he's not kidding. Church was hot and boring, but it affirmed his passion for music at a foundational age. Though he's popularly known for spitting staccato beats, listen closely and his discography reveals an expansive, confident range. Even the seemingly offhand A's that punctuate his songs are filled with pathos. Martinez was an imaginative child. The son of Ocasio, a teacher, and Tito Martinez, a truck driver, Benito Antonio eschewed sports, preferring to play wrestle with action figures. His little brothers, Bernie and Basile, hatched storylines for each toy. I am a person who always liked to live in my own world, he says. Lucha Libre captivated all three boys, perhaps explaining why, even now, Martinez does not consider himself too prestigious to moonlight as a WWE star, appearing to slam a guitar into Mike the Miz Mezzanine at WrestleMania. I liked everything, the creativity, the characters, the fact that each wrestler has its own entrance song, like a soundtrack that identifies you, Martinez explains. The clothes, too. Those neon briefs and bedazzled belts laid the groundwork for Bad Bunny's eventual ascent of the Met Gala steps in a Burberry boiler dress, or in backless jackamoos, his white rosette cape scraping the carpet. Martinez never quite blended. Benito was the class clown, says Homar Davila, his personal photographer and friend since age 11. He was always a very smart kid, too, super funny and outspoken. Influenced by his mother's penchant for pop, his father's traditional taste for salsa and merengue, and his personal pull to Latin trap in 2016, he began uploading his own songs to SoundCloud. He anointed himself Bad Bunny after an infamous among his family Easter photo. What happened next is legend. While enrolled at the University of Puerto Rico at Arecibo, where he studied communications and bagged groceries at Econo on the side, one of his songs, Diles, or Tell Them, a braggadocious track about his sexual prowess with a reverent nod to female pleasure, caught fire. His origin story carries a hint of the divine, though Martinez doesn't attend mass anymore. God is everywhere, he told me, so why do I need to go to church? He landed his first record deal. When Martinez was growing up, traveling to the capital of San Juan from his hometown, almost 30 miles east, was a special occasion. He first left when he was 17, and he says it was like crossing a frontier. By 2018, a baby-faced Bad Bunny was rendezvousing with Cardi B and J Balvin on I Like It, which hit number one in America. He rapped 99% in Espanol, a choice that would become more potent with time. Martinez has built his solo career on the idea that Latin music is limitless. He pays homage to mambo, merengue, bomba, and bachata while creating provocative mixes with punk, grunge, EDM, and dembow. His 2018 debut album, Times 100 Pre, a stylized expression of Por Siempre, Forever, featured both Ricky Martin and Drake. His mounting success sent the essential message that crossing over should not demand the compromise of his native Spanish, specifically in his consonant-cutting Puerto Rican dialect. His 2020 Ultimo Tour del Mundo became the first Spanish-speaking album ever to reach number one on the Billboard Global chart, a feat he repeated with the ubiquitous Un Verano Sin Ti. The concept of the crossover, whether by switching to English or otherwise making oneself more palatably, more stereotypically Latino, is dead now, Martinez says. He points to the chart success of Titi Me Pregunto, a bop about his global roster of girlfriends. He's been called the first reverse crossover artist, an invitation to non-Spanish speakers to understand his songs, if not his lyrics. There were English songs that I didn't know what the hell they were saying, he posits, but it didn't preclude him from becoming, for example, an ardent Ariana Grande fan. Martinez is a little young to remember Martin's energetic bongo beating the Cup of Life performance at the 1999 Grammys, widely credited as the catalyst for the Latin explosion, though he nods in recognition when I mention it. Bad Bunny opened this year's Grammys with a modern compliment, performing a medley of El Apagón, or The Blackout, a searing anthem about Puerto Rican corruption and resilience, and Después de la Playa, a magnetic merengue dance party, all in Spanish. With the gravitas of a jazz-age band leader, Bad Bunny transported Puerto Rico's San Sebastian Street Festival to Los Angeles' Crypto.com arena, bobbing, cabezudos, or customary papier-mâché heads included. Taylor Swift shimmied, Jack Harlow clapped his gloved hands. Benito brings an energy that is just contagious, says Davila. He made the crowd feel like they are there with him, not for him. It was supposed to be a mild show performance, according to Martinez, until producers caught his rehearsal and bumped him to the opener. Watching it compelled me to dance from my couch, but also filled me with a kind of misty awe, this triumphant statement of Latin joy and pride in what has been a darkly oppressive era. It was a special moment for me as well, Martinez nods. But the Grammys botched the handling of his language. Instead of translating the performance, closed captions simply read, singing in non-English, instantly inspiring a viral meme. It was so effed up, Martinez emphasizes, that he didn't even realize what had happened at first. It's ugly to say that I saw it as normal. Then it was like, wow, wait a minute, what the hell? Why don't they have someone? Knowing that I was going to be there. And then, dismissing it altogether, he says, I sing for those who want to listen to me and those who understand me. Un Verano Sin Ti made history as the first Spanish language album nominated for Album of the Year, but Grammy voters passed over Bad Bunny and Beyoncé's heavily favored Renaissance with a controversial upset by Harry Styles' Harry's House. Martinez claims relief that it spared him an ego trip. It wasn't because I didn't feel I was deserving or because I thought I couldn't win. It was because I don't really want to hear myself, he said. And I know I was going to get emotional. It would have been powerful and hard dealing with that pride. Instead, Bad Bunny won Best Musica Urbana Album and Beyoncé took home R&B honors, fueling ongoing criticism that the National Academy of Recording Arts and Sciences consistently fails to endow its most hallowed honor on diverse artists, instead relegating them to niche categories. Maybe they weren't ready for a Spanish language album to win the big prize, Martinez says when I raise the criticism. It didn't even feel like Album of the Year had been stolen from me until the media started saying it, and I saw that everybody thought I deserved the prize and everybody thought it was a robbery. That's when they kind of convinced me and I said, well, yes, it was a robbery then. Not that he holds it against the victor. Fans on TikTok spotted Martinez at Styles' concert in LA. How was it? I asked. Brutal, Martinez instantly replies in Spanish. Killer. Martinez isn't fluent in English, but he's working on it by speaking. We spoke to each other in Spanish and English. Someday, with the right song or collaborator, he'll sing in English, he says, but I'm never going to do it just because someone says I need to do it to reach a certain audience. He references the Japanese lines at the end of his poppy reggaeton track, Yonaguni, named for the Japanese island. I was told that I had to sing in Japanese to reach the audience, he recalled. I almost didn't do it because of that. Where She Goes, his characteristically naughty Jersey Club track speculated to be about Jenner, had sparked chatter that an English song was forthcoming. He can sense it's becoming a thing. It's not like I hate the idea of performing in English, he says. It's just that I feel more comfortable in my own language. I think in Spanish, I feel in Spanish, I eat in Spanish, I sing in Spanish. Already, with some people, I speak English. With some specific people, Martinez muttered. With one of them, I couldn't talk to her before. Horn doggery is a hallmark of the Bad Bunny brand. His lyrics are thick with sex, from analingus to roadhead and partners so wet he could baptize himself. He must be the only ASCAP Songwriter of the Year honoree to trumpet I Love the Pee of Puerto Rico. His young fans like him impressionistically graphic, even if their abuelas don't. Talk to me honestly, he says to me, adopting their perspective. Don't hide reality behind a disguise. Yet, Martinez eschews stereotypical Latin machismo, and not just because he sports rainbow glitter manicures and couture skirts. His music is hypersexual and uber-specific, but not degrading. He's filthy, sure, but he's sensuous, rehashing his hookups with an almost holy worship. Sex is one of the most beautiful and deepest things in the world, Martinez says, twisting off a garlic knot from a bed of creamed spinach. He and his publicist, Sujali Sola, laugh because, despite its prevalence in his songbook, he isn't often asked about the topic. Maybe I'm thinking about sex a lot during my free time. I have a lot of free time. He's been spending at least some of it with Jenner, a Des Moines blind that actually checked out. This single famous model sister was seen playing tonsil hockey with Bad Bunny at a private LA club last night, read a thinly veiled Anon tip in February. Since then, Jenner and Martinez have embarked on a series of splashy dates, emerging in head-to-toe black leather from Giorgio Baldi, snapping selfies in prom pose while riding the same horse, perusing vinyls at Sherman Oaks record store, and canoodling at a Drake concert. He arrived at our cover shoot in Puerto Rico wearing a choker dangling with a dainty K charm, which TikTokers believe belongs to Jenner. Sola asked him to take it off before being photographed. Some believe his line on Eladio Carrion's Coco Chanel contains an allusion to Jenner. The sun in PR is hotter than in Phoenix. An alleged diss on Jenner's ex, Devin Booker, a guard for the Phoenix Suns. But the romance instantly drew ire from Bad Bunny's legion of fans, who are nothing if not devoted. She's a Kardashian, proximally if not nominally, and Martinez is the antithesis of a Nepo baby. More cuttingly, though, fans have framed the relationship as a form of cultural betrayal that Martinez, who has held fast to his language and Puerto Rican-ness throughout his ascent, would date a non-Latina. When I ask Martinez if the backlash went too far, he deflects, still not confirming or denying Jenner is his girlfriend. Instead, saying nobody, famous or not, is free from the insidiousness of shit talk. Bad Bunny's extremely online fandom bleeds for him, not unlike the Beehive, Swifties, or Little Monsters. They giveth streams, ticket sales, and round-the-clock parasocial adoration, and they feel equally free to rain criticism online. Martinez accepts that he's beloved. There are days when he lets himself be hugged, but he doesn't take a particularly sunny or even diplomatic approach to the prospect of fans exerting control over his life. When one of his acolytes thrust a phone in his face during a rare vacation over the holidays, he hurled it into a bush. They don't know how you feel. They don't know how you live. They don't know anything. and I really don't want them to know, Martinez says. Sola had warned me before our interview not to probe about his relationship, and he makes it clear he does not want to speak on his private life. I'm not really interested in clarifying anything because I have no commitment to clarify anything to anyone. I am clear, and my friend Jamar, he points across the table to Davila, is clear, and my mother is clear. They are the only ones to whom I have to clarify anything. As for Juliana Dominguez from Mississippi, a random fan's name, I'm pretty sure, I have nothing I need to clarify to her, never, about anything. There are people who say that artists have to put up with it, he adds. I don't have to accept anything and everything because I wanted to be an artist. At the end of the day, you listen to me because you want to. I don't force you to. Privacy is prickly for Bad Bunny, but Davila notes that people don't realize just how much Benito thinks about his fans. Everything he does in the studio is for him, but everything he does with what comes out of that studio, impromptu album and song drops, back-to-back blockbuster tours, is for his fans. Dating Jenner was a crossover event, but ever-present paparazzi are only one component of the scrutiny. It used to be a guy with a camera and a flash, and they F with your eyes like that. Nowadays, everybody is a paparazzo, Martinez says. Everyone is taking photos, everyone is recording. It's shadowy phone videos purported to be of Martinez and Jenner swaying together at a Frank Ocean show. TikTok's depicting of her walking ahead of him at a Lakers game. A few days after we meet, a fan video shows them out to dinner in Puerto Rico. Nobody respects anybody's privacy, he says. And not only my privacy as a celebrity, but yours. Are you famous? Is Michelle famous? Not yet, I joke. Michelle is not famous, and people don't respect your privacy, he continues. Because if right now you go out there and your pants are ripped and you can see a butt cheek or a pigeon poops on you, there's a bastard who will film you and take a picture of you. Being with Jenner is Martinez's first suspected celebrity romance. In the past, he dated his UPR classmate, Carlys de la Cruz Hernandez, who is now suing him for $40 million for use of her voice in the Jason Derulo-esque It's Bad Bunny Baby intros on two songs. From 2017 until sometime last year, Martinez was in a relationship with Puerto Rican jewelry designer Gabriela Berlingueri, with whom he documented their pandemic isolation in Puerto Rico. In one since-deleted video, she and Martinez, in drag for his Yo Piria Sola, I Twerk Alone video, passionately make out. Berlingueri also served as a collaborator, lending vocals to Un Cancita, a forlorn track from Bad Bunny's surprise quarantine album, and cameoing as his bride at the end of the Titi Me Pregunto video. How Berlingueri ended and when Jenner began remains private. Never clocking a breakup with Berlingueri, the initial Des Moines post about Jenner speculated that Berlingueri and Martinez might have an open relationship. When I ask about that rumor, Martinez laughs heartily before Sola shuts down any comment. Fans spotted Berlingueri in the VIP area for his Coachella performance in April this year, suggesting amicability. A bandana-masked Martinez and Jenner were also spotted at the festival. He's since deleted all of those quarantine posts and drastically scaled back his Instagram activity. Martinez isn't in a headspace to engage with the comments. Then there's the cringe factor. It's a bitch, social media. You put it out there and it's forever. Like, man, in the future, maybe you won't feel the way you felt that day and you'll see the photo and say, hell, why did I post that? Lately, Martinez has been spending most of his time in Los Angeles, but lest anyone think he'll go full Hollywood, he issues a few caveats. It's only been 7 months since he and his team, decided to relocate temporarily in order to get a breath of fresh air. He does not see himself in LA forever. Impossible. He has said he considers himself a jibaro, slang for something approximating a country boy. Still, he's not above the city's sparkly mythology. He'd dreamed of LA since he was a kid who lionized Kobe Bryant and the Lakers. Now he sits courtside in coordinating snakeskin boots with Jenner. Like Beyonce and J-Lo and Elvis before him, Martinez is exploring the well-blazed path to a hyphenated actor. You could say that I have been investing a little bit more of myself in acting, he says noncommittally. In the midst of 2022, he howled at the moon and body slammed Brad Pitt as a machete-wielding Mexican assassin in Bullet Train. He's credited not as Bad Bunny, but as Benito A. Martinez. He's already shared his first on-screen kiss with Gael Garcia Bernal in the biopic Cassandro, about 80s-era gay wrestler Saul Armendariz, which premiered at the Sundance Film Festival earlier this year and is slated for a Prime Video release. Garcia Bernal plays the title role and Martinez his lover. And he guest starred on Narcos, Mexico, as a junior gang member, a part for which he humbly submitted an audition tape. The WWE pedigree seemed suited to his casting in the title role of Marvel's El Muerto, a Spider-Man spinoff about a luchador whose mask imbues him with superhuman strength. But after languishing in production limbo, the studio pulled the project from its release calendar, crushing Martinez's dream role. When I ask him what happened, he hesitates. An awkward silence ripples across the table. Next question, asserts Sola, who's seated at an adjacent booth. I don't know what to say, Martinez replies, calling the issue delicate. Sola sharpens the point. Obviously, it's out, she says of the film. The next project he chooses could prove as unexpected as his mid-song transitions. As a movie consumer myself, I'm not one to watch a lot of action movies. I'd even say it's my least favorite genre, Martinez tells me. I would really like to play other kinds of things, like a little bit more drama, romance too, or comedy, maybe. A history movie with a little action in it. Citing the steamy alchemy between Bad Bunny and Rosalia in the video, and Saturday Night Live musical guest performance for the morning after duet La Noche de Anoche, I suggest an erotic thriller, the vaunted 90s subgenre that gave us Sliver and Body of Evidence. He smiles gamely. I think you're right. Bad Bunny is already a subject of academic study. A graduate seminar at San Diego State University's School of Journalism and Media Studies examines his socio-political impact on Latinx culture. At Wellesley College, he's a 300-level American Studies class, Bad Bunny, Race, Gender, and Empire in Reggaeton. Martinez is ripe for analysis as an artist born of a perilous political moment. His stratospheric rise coincided with Hurricane Irma's and Maria's devastation of Puerto Rico and the Trump administration's woefully inadequate response. The president pelting paper towels on a supposed aid visit highlighted a lingering stench of colonialism in the U.S. Commonwealth, a place where America too often overlooks or outright forgets its own citizens. Bad Bunny broke through at a time when Puerto Rico needed a hero. When you put it that way, it sounds nice, he demurs. I think that's what music and artists are there for, to save lives. Not in a way that announces, I'm going to save a life, but instead in a way that, in difficult times, the music is there to take your mind off of the troubled and to provide strength. Though he says he never set out to be a hero, he nevertheless became a member of the island's Ricky Renuncia resistance movement, demanding the resignation of corrupt ex-governor Ricardo Rosello. First, Bad Bunny and Residente, one of his reggaeton idols, paid Rosello a surprise 2 a.m. visit at La Fortaleza, the governor's residence, where they were eventually admitted for a chat with the embattled leader. A few months later, Bad Bunny cut his tour short to jet to San Juan. In mirrored sunglasses and a black mask, he towered above a mass of protesters on the back of a flatbed truck with Martin and Residente, hoisting a Puerto Rican flag high. The system, for years, decades, has taught us to keep quiet, he wrote on Instagram. We need to hit the streets. Bad Bunny has repeatedly funneled his political discontent into song, from the impromptu Afilando Los Cuchillos, Sharpening the Knives, a protest rap written and recorded in a single day with Residente and Ile, and Estamos Bien, We're Good, a post-hurricane rallying cry. More than 3,000 people have died and Trump's still in denial, he decried before debuting it on The Tonight Show. El Epigón, the anthem to which Bad Bunny opened the Grammys, takes aim at the continued plague of power outages after the privatization of the Puerto Rican power grid, which was taken over by Luma Energy, a Canadian and Texan conglomerate, in 2021. F Luma, Bad Bunny declared in no uncertain terms at a San Juan concert earlier this year. This country belongs to us. Bad Bunny democratizes his performances at home, beaming them onto giant screens across the island, staging at least one free pop-up show atop a Gulf station. Puerto Rico brims with Bad Bunny mythology now, and I wonder about the burden of representation for this one man, not yet 30, eating his croquetas for lunch. What pressures does he feel to be a Portovas, a spokesperson? Martinez views his activism as a choice, not an artistic responsibility. What I do for my heart, he said. I do it as my duty, but my duty as a Puerto Rican, as a human being, not as an artist. I believe that every human being has the duty to have empathy for others, to help others, to respect them, to always try to contribute something to society to bring a positive change. Politicians, he says, are the ones most obliged but do the least. He does not want to be pigeonholed as an artist. I worry about those issues, but I also have my family. I have my partner. I have my nightlife. On Fridays, I want to go to the club. On Sundays, I want to go to the beach. That's life. He seems to know where his voice is most needed and how to use it. He condemned the murder of trans Puerto Rican woman Alexa Negron Luciano in 2020 with a t-shirt reading, "They killed Alexa, not a man in a skirt." He kissed a male backup dancer. He dressed in resplendent red leather swathe drag and prosthetic breasts in support of the feminist dance track Yo Perreo Sola, which, amid violence against women in Latin America, advocated for a lady's right to shake her ass unbothered at the club. Bad Bunny's penchant for feminine fashion has sparked questions of queerbaiting, the ability of straight people to adopt traditionally queer styles and potentially wink at queer audiences without the retribution suffered by queer stars. Martinez concedes that his sartorial choices may be more accepted, and yet rejection is deeply felt. I get an endless number of negative comments and sexist and homophobic ones without being homosexual for dressing like that, he tells me. Maybe the queer person suffers more, but it is not like I put on a skirt and go out and say, "Look how cool." They're going to attack me with all their force anyway. It's another delicate subject, he says. You don't know the reasons why a person is wearing that. You weren't in his mind when he decided to put on a skirt or a blouse. You don't know what's inside him, what's in his heart. When I ask Martinez if dressing femme reflects a part of his identity, he suggests it's not that deep. You do it because you want to, and it makes you feel good, and it makes you feel happy. Here, at home, he can just be, not Bad Bunny, but Benito Antonio, his mother's baby. The Martinez Ocasios don't live much differently than they always have, he said. Even if he impulse bought a house in Dorado, a beachy enclave near Vega Baja where he grew up, the area where all the rich people and the gringos and millionaires move. Martinez never stays there. It doesn't feel like home. People assume he lives in a 30-room mansion, but he's not interested in ostentatiousness. I've been looking for the perfect place in Puerto Rico to create my dream home for a long time, he says. He hasn't figured it out yet, but I hope to live here forever. Martinez suspects that his mom would like him to settle down eventually, complete a hallowed sacrament. She would love for me to get married in the church, he smirks. Next, I say from experience with my own Catholic family members, they'll want you to produce grandchildren. Does Martinez want those traditional milestones? No, I don't think so. Ever? Not ever, but not now. His year of rest and relaxation continues, though he recently featured on Tiny's summery, synth-infused track, Mojave Ghost. K-pop, which he called a long-in-the-works collaboration with rapper Travis Scott, ex-partner Jenner's sister Kylie, and The Weeknd, came out this summer. There's a lyric from this new song that's speculated to be about Kris Jenner. If your mom catches us, she'll ask me for a photo. And Martinez toys with a return to the WWE ring. My plan is to take the title from Roman Reigns, he taunts, before admitting he's trying to avoid Lucha Libre. His last match, in which he defeated fellow Puerto Rican fighter Damian Priest, was just too painful. When he'll tour again, he has no idea. Halfway through touring, he'd think, "F it, I'm tired." But the same way you miss school after a long summer vacation, the desire always comes back. It used to be awkward, the shockwaves of family members when he'd return home. Sometimes they say, "Hell, now he's this giant phenomenon, blah, blah, blah," Martinez recalls. He settled on seeing his job like any other, comparing himself to a relative who went to work at a company on the mainland. When he comes on vacation to Puerto Rico, they ask him, "How are you doing over there?" End of article. And this is Kimberly Priest. That concludes my time today. It has been my pleasure to read for you.
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4: Next is a brief poetry moment. The poem is entitled Wild Geese by Mary Oliver. Mary Oliver was born in 1935 in Maple Heights, Ohio. She's lived in Vermont and Cape Cod. She worked at her writing for 25 years before publishing a book, Rising at 5 a.m., avoiding writing workshops and such, avoiding interesting jobs lest she be distracted from her mission. My school was the great poets. I read and I read and I read. I imitated shamelessly, fearlessly. I was endlessly discontent. I looked at words and couldn't believe the largesse of their sound, the whole sound structure of stops and sibilance, and things which I speak about now with students. All such mechanics have always fascinated me. Wild geese. You do not have to be good. You do not have to walk on your knees for 100 miles through the desert, repenting. You only have to let the soul animal of your body love what it loves. Tell me about despair, yours, and I will tell you mine. Meanwhile, the world goes on. Meanwhile, the sun and the clear pebbles of the rain are moving across the landscapes, over the prairies and the trees, the mountains and the rivers. Meanwhile, the wild geese, high in the clean blue air, are heading home again. Whoever you are, no matter how lonely, the world offers itself to your imagination. Calls to you like the wild geese, harsh and exciting, over and over again.

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Hello, dear listeners. This is Mary Ferrante, your radio reader, and I'm going to be reading several articles for you today from recent editions of the Cleveland Plain Dealer. The first one is entitled, How to Cut Your Top Two Summer Budget Killers Before Costs Climb Higher. Right now, many families feel squeezed from every direction. Grocery prices remain stubbornly high, energy costs are climbing again, and headlines about global instability are adding another layer of uncertainty for consumers already trying to stretch every dollar. Recent spikes in oil and transportation costs tied to the war with Iran are beginning to ripple through everyday expenses, especially groceries and utilities. Analysts have warned that rising fuel and shipping costs tend to affect far more than just what we pay at the gas pump. At the same time, summer itself naturally pushes household costs even higher. Air conditioners run constantly, kids are home more often, and grocery spending tends to increase with gatherings and snacks and drinks and less structured routines. That combination can feel overwhelming. But while families can't control world events or broader inflation pressures, there are still practical ways to reduce the strain and regain a little stability at home. Groceries and electricity hit harder in the summer. Summer creates a perfect storm for household budgets. Electricity use rises sharply as temperatures climb, while grocery costs increase due to the many changes that come with the season. Kids home from school mean more meals, more snacks, and more frequent grocery trips. Families also tend to host more gatherings and cookouts during warmer months, which can discreetly push spending higher week after week. Meanwhile, higher fuel and transportation costs often ripple into food prices because nearly every item at the grocery store must be grown, processed, shipped, refrigerated, and stocked. When those supply chain costs rise, consumers eventually feel it at the checkout. The goal right now shouldn't be perfection. It should be reducing the pressure where we can. Keep utility bill from spiraling. Air conditioning is one of the largest drivers of summer energy bills, but small adjustments can still make a meaningful difference. Start with simple habits. Keep blinds and curtains closed during the hottest parts of the day to reduce indoor heat. Use ceiling fans and box fans to help circulate air so your AC system doesn't have to work as hard. It's also important to check your air filter regularly. A dirty filter restricts airflow, forcing your system to use more energy to cool your home. If possible, avoid running heat-producing appliances during peak afternoon hours. Ovens, dryers, and dishwashers all generate additional indoor heat, which causes your cooling system to cycle more often. None of these changes is dramatic on its own, but together they can noticeably reduce summer electricity use. Summer grocery spending often becomes more impulsive as schedules loosen. More quick trips to the store usually mean more unplanned purchases. Try to build even a loose meal plan for the week. It doesn't need to be rigid, but having a basic structure reduces wastes and cuts down on expensive convenience spending. This is also the time to lean heavily on sales cycles. If meat, produce, or pantry staples are on sale, build meals around them rather than shopping without a plan.
And remember, shelf price should rarely be the final price. Coupons, store apps, loyalty programs, and strategic stock-ups still matter, especially during the periods of rising costs. Simple summer gatherings. Many families feel pressure to spend heavily on barbecues, holidays, and summer get-togethers. But gatherings don't need to become financial events to be enjoyable. Potluck-style meals are one of the easiest ways to reduce

anyway. 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One of the sneakiest budget killers during the stressful times is convenience spending. When people feel tired, overwhelmed, or emotionally drained by constant financial pressures, it becomes easier to rely on takeout, delivery apps, convenience snacks, and quick grocery trips. That reaction is understandable. But these small purchases add up quickly because they happen frequently and often without much thought. These expenses add up fast and often catch you by surprise when you realize just how much you've spent. The solution is not eliminating every treat or convenience purchase. We've all got to live a little after all. It's becoming more aware of how often they're happening. Focus on stability. Periods of economic uncertainty can create a feeling that households must optimize every single dollar perfectly just to survive. That mindset becomes exhausting, and it leads to disappointment. Incidentals will come up, and unexpected expenses might hit your weekly budget. Don't set yourself up to feel like you failed when life happens. Instead of trying to do everything flawlessly, focus on consistency. A slightly lower electric bill, fewer unnecessary grocery trips, more intentional shopping habits, and simpler gatherings all create breathing room over time. Small wins matter right now, and being nimble and adaptable is key. Don't hold yourself to impossible standards and focus on staying consistent when you save and shop smartly instead. And some final thoughts. Families across the country are feeling the weight of rising costs and ongoing uncertainty. That stress is real, and it affects far more than just household budgets. But while consumers can't control global events or larger economic pressures, they can still make practical choices that reduce the impact at home. Staying proactive, simplifying where possible, and focusing on steady habits instead of perfection can make this season feel far more manageable. In uncertain times, even the little things we can give ourselves, financial stability does matter. Our next article, still talking about spending of money, is entitled, "This is the Reality of European-Style Social Spending." Imagine you're a single American worker earning an average wage. The gold coin represents the total your employer spends to compensate you, about $79,000. You don't receive all of it. Government takes a tax wedge of about 30%. On your paycheck, this appears as your income tax, $12,000. Employer Social Security contribution, $6,000, and employee Social Security contribution of $6,000. The remainder is your take-home pay. Americans look longingly at Europe, where many countries have relatively high social spending and dream of bringing that system to the United States. U.S. politicians, aware of this desire, campaign on two falsehoods. First, that the U.S. government does not already spend massively on pensions and health care. Second, that the only obstacle to bringing a European-style welfare state to the United States is a lack of taxes on the rich. The reality is more complicated. And increasing America's tax wedge brings serious risks in and of itself. Some of the other wealthy countries in the world do

indeed have more robust safety nets than America. Yet they don't rely on narrow taxes on their most wealthy citizens. Rather, they're financed by broad levels on the middle class. And as rising defense spending squeezes national budgets, those already high taxes are rising. Average tax rates on wages rose for the fourth consecutive year across the majority of the 38 countries that comprise the Organization for Economic Cooperation and Development, or the OECD. An average earner faced a tax burden of 35.1% in 2025, the highest level in a decade, according to a recent OECD report. The leaders of too many OECD countries have overpromised, and now they're targeting income because it's easy to tax and guaranteed to bring in consistent revenue. Some countries have allowed increasing tax rates, but by now adjusting income thresholds to reflect inflation, they drag more workers into higher brackets. Doing this is not free of consequences. The OECD report finds that the tax wedge grew in 24 countries compared with 2024, contracted in 11, and held steady in 3. In 13 of the countries where the tax wedge grew, it was a direct result of a rising personal income tax as a percentage of labor costs. Of the 11 countries where the tax wedge fell, 9 cut their personal income taxes, including Australia, Denmark, Iceland, Ireland, Italy, Latvia, Portugal, Sweden, and the United States. The United Kingdom suffered the largest rise in taxes between 2024 and 2025, after the country increased its jobs tax. The United States helped pull down the OECD average. America's tax wedge is the lowest of all advanced economies in the group of 7. Households with children are squeezed harder than singles on average across the OECD. The difference in the tax wedge for one-earner household with 2 children versus a single household fell to 8.9% percentage points from the pandemic peak of 10 percentage points in 2021. This shows a reduced tax advantage for families. The U.S., however, is particularly generous when it comes to fiscal breaks for one-earner families. When an average American family received an extra $1 in wages, they kept 9.3 cents more of it than a single-earner household did. But not all parents are treated equally. A single parent with 2 children in America earning 67% of the average wage loses half of any pay raise they may get at work due to higher taxes and reduced benefits. It's also worth noting that about half of federal spending in the U.S. goes to pensions and health care. Despite spending like some European countries, America keeps taxes low by running deficits. Being the global reserve currency helps find fundamental problems with this arrangement. But America's relatively low tax regime is not sustainable if politicians don't get sober about spending. The U.S. national debt, over $39 trillion, has surpassed 100% of gross domestic product, a real milestone.
the spending addiction risks undercutting the rewards of economic policies that America is getting right. Last year, real wages rose 1.2% and post-tax income rose 4%. In simple terms, this means Americans are earning and keeping more of their own money. Economic growth can help alleviate fiscal pressures, and lower tax rates lead to higher growth. Still speaking along the subject of saving money and financial things, is this Plain Dealer article entitled "Secondhand Clothing Swaps Offer a Trendy Way to Cut Waste." Alva Sundman scoured the racks of secondhand clothes in Stockholm for hours in search of the right pair of pre-owned jeans. The 24-year-old art student was among hundreds of people attending an annual clothing swap at a community center in Sweden's capital. They exchanged their own clothes to shop for others. Similar events drew thousands across the country to reduce the environmental cost of clothing production. Sundman said she enjoyed seeing others pick out the clothes that she'd bought. "It's like, oh, okay, it gets a new life with this person," she said. "It just feels a bit more humane." The UN Environmental Program, or the EUEH program, cites fast fashion as a major player in environmental damage, producing up to 10% of the world's carbon emissions. Discarded clothes gorge landfills that scar landscapes in developing countries, and the plastic fibers used to make cheap fabrics pollute the oceans. To produce a pair of jeans, for example, roughly 2,000 gallons of water is required, according to the UNEP. Sweden's clothing swap initiative began in 2010, and it has grown. Last year, some 140,000 people participated in 140 swap events and took home more than 44,000 pre-owned items. Sweden is often seen as environmentally advanced, but the reality is more nuanced. Clothing consumption contributes to roughly 3% of a Swede's total emissions, according to Mistra Future Fashion, a research institute. Swedes last year were banned from throwing away clothes in the regular trash in a European Union bid to boost recycling. But the measure backfired when municipalities' collection sites were overwhelmed, leading to stockpiles of unused textiles, and the government reversed part of the rule in October. The swap events are organized by the Swedish Society for Nature Conservation. Its chair, Beatrice Rindvall, said each Swede throws away 20 to 22 pounds of clothes. Swedes, on average, buy around 25 new items of clothing each year, according to the society, and 90% of items in wardrobes are never used. At the swap events, tailors help shoppers repair clothes to extend their lifespan. A lot of people don't have sewing machines anymore, or they don't quite know how they should fix that buttonhole that broke, said Meg Goldman, another volunteer. For high school student Alice Dunberg, 19, secondhand clothes allow her to have a unique style. "You don't find multiple types of the same shoes, pants, or sweaters," she said. "No one has the same clothes as the others." Our next reading is entitled
Think it's hot now? Well, the next 5 years are expected to smash records. In the next 5 years, the Earth is overwhelmingly likely to surge again and again past the international climate threshold set as safe and shatter its hottest year record along the way, according to new United Nations climate projections. The World Meteorological Organization, or the WMO, also forecasts an overheating Arctic that warms nearly 3 degrees Fahrenheit between now and 2030, and a dangerous drought with potential wildfires for the Amazon, a crucial part of the Earth's natural defenses to lessen human-caused climate change. A hotter globe from the burning of coal, oil, and gas means more extreme weather, including floods, droughts, and heat waves, scientists said. The projections by the UN Climate Agency and the United Kingdom's Meteorological Office said there's a 75% chance that the average global temperature between 2026 and 2030 will be more than 2.7 degrees Fahrenheit higher compared to pre-industrial times. That threshold is the agreed-upon limit of warming averaged over 20 years, set in 2015 by the Paris Climate Agreement. A UN science report a few years later detailed how exceeding that 1.5 mark means more likely death, danger, and species loss. Even though it's only a few tenths of a degree, some of the planet's ecosystems, such as coral and glaciers, can't handle the strain. Extreme weather events. There's a 91% chance that at least one of the next 5 years will shoot past the 1.5-degree threshold, and an 86% chance that one of those years will smash the record for the Earth's hottest year that was set in 2024. The WMO projects each year between now and 2030 to be between 2.3 degrees Fahrenheit, held since the last 1800s. It's important to note that 1.5 is not kind of a cliff edge that we're going to fall off, said report co-author Melissa Seabrook, a climate scientist at the UK Meteorological Office. Every kind of 0.1 of a degree has more and more severe impact. She pointed to unprecedented May heat in Europe this past week. An entire year or more than 1.5 degree mark means a whole range of extreme weather events, probably many so hot, wet, dry, that it exceeds anything we've experienced in the past, and thus, crucially, anything our city planning, agriculture, etc., has anticipated. Imperial College of London climate scientist Frederic Otto said, who wasn't part of the report, in an email, "This will mean many people will lose their lives. We are in for a lot of food price shocks and more intense wildfires." Nearly all the shorter-term forecasts call for a strong El Niño, a natural warming of parts of the Central Pacific that alters weather worldwide and spikes global temperatures to form soon. The WMO report said it could stretch all the way to 2028. Because of that, Seabrook said 2027 will likely break the 2024 heat record. Warming in the Arctic to accelerate.
The projections, based on the average of about 200 runs of computer simulations using 13 different climate models from various countries, show warming in the Arctic rising 3.5 times faster than the rest of the globe, because there's less ice and snow that had been reflecting solar radiation to space, Seabrook said. It becomes a vicious cycle. As the temperature warms, more sea ice melts, the worse this makes it. Winters in the Arctic from 2020 to 2025, on average, were 2.1 degrees Fahrenheit warmer than the 1991 to 2020 average. The WMO projects that the next five winters will average 5.1 degrees Fahrenheit warmer than that recent normal, Seabrook said. The report also forecasts Arctic sea ice to continue to shrink in the summer. The Amazon may get drier. The report calls for even warmer and unusually dry conditions in the Amazon basin, and that could be devastating for both local residents and the planet as a whole, Seabrook said. People rely on the Amazon for water, and the hotter, drier conditions should increase wildfire risk, Seabrook said, threatening to turn the Amazon, which now sucks heat-trapping carbon dioxide, out of the atmosphere into a region that worsens the problem. Africa's Sahel area, which has been extra dry, is likely to get more than normal rain, and that could lead to flooding, Seabrook said. United Nations officials said efforts to curb climate change haven't been enough. Despite the progress of recent years, it's clear that global heating is still outpacing global efforts to contain it, and the baking temperatures in Europe, India, and elsewhere show yet again the brutal human and economic effects on humanity still burning colossal amounts of coal, oil, and gas. Whether it's extreme heat, megastorms, floods, massive wildfires, or droughts hitting food supply and prices, every nation is already paying a huge price for this global climate crisis. Our next reading is an absolutely unbelievable achievement by a young man from a recent article in The Plain Dealer entitled, "Teen Makes History at University by Earning a Master's Degree at 15 Years of Age." When Benjamin Bamburek got into the car recently on a Friday to graduate from Lewis University outside of Chicago, he didn't get behind the wheel because he's not old enough to drive. At 15, Benjamin of Romeoville, Illinois, crossed the graduation stage as the university's youngest student ever to receive his master's degree from the school in its nearly 100-year tenure. His master's in computer science, with a specialization in artificial intelligence, became the fourth higher education degree that he has earned in the past 5 years. Benjamin, not one to waste words, only said, "Oh, it feels great." From a young age, his parents, Don and Sally Lou Bamburek, knew that their son was special. At just 8 months, Benjamin was able to read fluently. At 5 years old, he was able to complete college-level calculus equations. So after just 1 year at public school, Benjamin's parents decided to homeschool him through an online program.
Benjamin's parents described public school as an awful fit. In every class they put him in, they put him in the corner because he was trying to teach children, his father said. But then they heard he was trying to teach his teacher organic chemistry at the age of 6. Through online school, Benjamin was able to complete 1st grade through 12th grade math in just 10 months. His reading and writing skills also excelled. Benjamin enrolled at Juliet Junior College at 9 years old and received an associate's degree 1 year later. Because Benjamin was so young, his parents drove him to and from class and were required by the university to stay in the building while Benjamin sat in lectures. His father also had to carry his backpack to class. He wasn't big enough to carry his backpack. It was too heavy, Donald said. After 2 years at JJC, Benjamin went on to enroll at Lewis University in Romeoville for his final years of school. He was eligible for graduation with an undergraduate degree in mathematics at 13, but he decided to hold off a year and pick up a second bachelor's degree in computer science. I liked math initially, and I was passionate about math. Eventually, I also became really interested in programming and computer science, so my curriculum kind of pivoted towards that, Benjamin said. Despite the age difference between Benjamin and his classmates, he said the gap never concerned him or impacted his learning. For me, even though there's a big age difference, we study. We look at the same lectures, we do the same homework, and it's more about the material than the age difference, Benjamin said. Donald, his father, said that Benjamin chose to attend Lewis University because it was a short drive from the family's Romeoville home. Lewis University is a religious institution following the LaSalle tradition, meaning the school prides itself on meeting students where they are. In some ways, Benny is not an exception. He still completes the same course work that everyone else has to, said Catholic Skonicki, executive director for public relations and communications at Lewis University. There's only one difference, and that is unique about him, and that's his age. Not only is Benjamin's graduation historic for the university, but his educational accomplishments are certainly rare. Across the country, just 55,051 students under the age of 18 graduated with their bachelor's degrees, according to the National Student Clearinghouse Research Center. Few yet get a graduate degree before becoming a legal adult. He's not just smart, he put some serious work into it, his dad said. Like everything in life, it's nice when you're out in the real world and there is a result of it. You can be as smart as you want, but if you don't sit and study, you're not going to achieve very much. Benjamin now joins other area prodigies who earn postgraduate degrees at young ages. In 2024, Dorothy Jean Tillman, then 18, earned a PhD from Arizona State University, becoming its youngest person ever to graduate from its behavioral health doctoral program. In 2012, Sue Yano became the youngest student in the University of Chicago's history to receive an MD at age 21 after starting college at age 9. For now,
Benjamin will spend some time relaxing after a grueling 5 years of work. He enjoys spending time with his family, camping, chess, blueberry picking, and swimming. After that, Benjamin plans to enter the professional world. He is looking to accept a job in the computer science field. "We're really proud of Benny," so Nikki said. "This was certainly a challenging task and a journey for him, and we're really, really proud of him." I would say to earn a master's degree at the age of 15, when most people haven't graduated high school. Amazing. Next is an interesting article entitled, "Attending Multiple Places of Worship is the Norm for Many Americans." Most U.S. adults who attend religious services attend multiple congregations, at least occasionally, according to our new research. As sociologists who research congregational life in the United States, we fielded a nationally representative survey in 2023. We asked over 2,000 adults across many religious affiliations and those with no religion a variety of questions about their religious beliefs and activities. Our analysis, which was published in the Review of Religious Research, found that roughly 12% of all adults who attend services go to multiple congregations regularly, and 45% attend multiple congregations occasionally. Of those who attend multiple congregations, 73% attend two congregations, and 27% attend three or more, at least occasionally. Adults who attend multiple congregations are more likely to be politically liberal, whereas political conservatives are more likely to attend one congregation. We also found that evangelical Protestants are less likely to attend multiple places of worship than Catholics are. About 17% of those attending a single place of worship identified as evangelical Protestant versus only 10% of people who attend more than one. Catholics, on the other hand, are more likely to attend multiple congregations. Unsurprisingly, so are people who identify with multiple religious traditions. Why attend multiple places of worship? Of those who do, 24% said it's to experience a different style of service, and another 24% said, "I have friends that attend." Another common reason was to attend special events at another congregation. Americans who attend multiple congregations generally give less time and money to each congregation they attend. However, across all the congregations they attend, they donate and volunteer at similar levels to people who always attend the same house of worship. Why this matters? Historians and social scientists sometimes refer to religion in the United States as a marketplace in which different places of worship compete for members. That theory assumes that when people begin attending a new place of worship, they stop attending their old one, that their loyalties are exclusive. Instead, our research shows that many individuals across regions and religions take a more flexible approach. They might attend one place because they appreciate its worship style, but they also attend another to hang out with a particular friend or group. For researchers, this complicates how we measure and track changes in American religion. Many surveys, for example, ask people only a single question about how often they attend religious services. How do people who attend multiple congregations respond? Do they only report how often they attend their most frequent place of worship?
tried to add up across the different congregations they attend, or something else? If surveys are not asking about multiple attendance, then they are likely missing the pieces of the puzzle. What's next? Researchers need to move away from thinking about congregational attendance as exclusive. While our survey focuses on the characteristics and the behaviors of individuals, we would like to see future surveys examine what types of congregations are more likely to have exclusive versus non-exclusive attenders. Similarly, our research does not distinguish between in-person versus virtual service attendance, which could provide additional insights into why people attend multiple congregations. Here are a few inspirational thoughts and thought-provoking thoughts I thought you might enjoy hearing. The two most important days in your life are the day you were born and the day you find out why. That was a saying by Mark Twain. Also, the mind is everything. What you think, you become. The only way to succeed is not to worry about what anyone else is doing. If people are trying to bring you down, it only means that you are above them. It never gets easy, but you just get better. How people treat other people is a direct reflection of how they feel about themselves. Your future is created by what you do today, not tomorrow. John D. Rockefeller had a saying which was, "Don't be afraid to give up the good, to go for the great." Maya Angelou said, "I've learned that people will forget what you said. People forget what you did, but people will never forget how you made them feel." The smile on my face doesn't mean my life is perfect. It means I appreciate what I have and what God has blessed me with. You get in life what you have the courage to ask for. And remember to laugh when you can. Apologize when you should. And let go of what you cannot change. Your heart knows things that your mind can't explain. Some inspirational and thought-provoking thoughts I thought you would enjoy, so you can dare to dream, dear listeners. This is Mary Ferrante wishing you a very happy evening and an even better tomorrow. I hope you have enjoyed some of these readings and articles I have selected for you, and enjoy the rest of your day. Till we meet again, take care and goodbye for now.

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2: Next is a brief poetry moment. The poem is entitled Cathedral Builders by John Ormond. John was born in 1923 in Wales and bred in Dunvant in Glamorgan, the son of a shoemaker. He was a journalist and filmmaker, and his definition of a waterfall was hailed as one of the best books of poems in the 70s. Cathedral Builders

They climbed on sketchy ladders towards God, with winch and pulley hoisted hewn rock into heaven, inhabited sky with hammers, defied gravity. Deified stone took up to God's house to meet him, and came down to their suppers and small beer. Every night slept, lay with their smelly wives, quarreled and cuffed the children, lied, spat, sang, were happy or unhappy, and every day took to the ladders again, impeded the rights of way of another summer swallows, grew grayer, shakier, became less inclined to fix a neighbor's roof of a fine evening. Saw naves sprout arches, clerestories soar, cursed the loud fancy glaziers for their luck, somehow escaped the plague, got rheumatism, decided it was time to give it up, to leave the spire to others. Stood in the crowd well back from the vestments at the consecration, envied the fat bishop his warm boots, cocked up a squint eye and said, "I bloody did that.

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0: 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Again, that's Anthony Griffin at 216-658-4675. Staying Connected. The Staying Connected group is a monthly meeting held for 6 months for clients that have completed the Vision of Success program. Staying Connected gives clients additional opportunities to hear from speakers and receive ongoing support from their peers who are sharing similar experiences. 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Here at the Cleveland Sight Center, we are dedicated to bring you the latest daily news. 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

Greetings, readers, and welcome to Reader's Corner. This is Bonnie. At Reader's Corner, we try to provide information to you that's relevant now or could be relevant 5 or even 10 years from now. Our first article today is a really good one, and it focuses on individuals who are visually impaired or blind and what traveling is like for them. And we don't usually get to read many articles like that. So if you're able to, sit back, relax, maybe get your feet up, and let's begin reading. Our first article is entitled, Sights Unseen, What Travel is Like for Those Who Cannot See. And the subtitle reads, Serving as a Sighted Guide in India helped a writer discover new layers of experience and a deeper way of visualizing the world. The article comes from the New York Times, April 7th, 2026 edition, and the author is Andy Isaacsons. Luke walked beside me, one hand curled around my arm, the other tapping a gentle rhythm with his white cane. We were crossing the Taj Mahal's grounds just after sunrise, the air already balmy and faintly perfumed. From the scattered murmur of tourists, Luke said he could sense a grand open space around us. I described the Persian-style gardens, reflecting pools, clipped shrubs, stone walkways, in perfect symmetry. Then I read aloud a sign, Don't make direct eye contact with monkeys. Near the mausoleum's entrance, the ground changed, rough sandstone yielding to cool marble, smooth beneath our feet. I guided Luke's hands on the white facade, and he traced the stone inlay as he had at the nearby Agra Fort. Listeners, there's a picture of the tourist, Luke, who's got his hands up on the marble inlay, and he's kind of fingering it and tracing it. And he kind of looks just like your typical tourist. He has on dark sunglasses. You can only see the side view of him. And he's wearing, you know, that kind of hat people wear when they're traveling that's got kind of a big flap around it to protect you from the sun. And he's got on a sweatshirt. Let's get back to the article. Some surfaces felt chalky, others slick as glass. As his fingers roamed, Luke recalled photographs he'd seen as a child before retinitis pigmentosa, a hereditary eye disease, gradually narrowed his vision and then, at 18, took it away. I get the impression of something opulent and magnificent, he told me. Inside, we joined the flow of tourists circling the tombs of Shah Jahan and his beloved Mumtaz Mahal. Their voices echoed beneath the dome, drawn out into long, soft reverberations. In the past, this space carried recitations of the Quran, with acoustics meant to evoke the sound of paradise. Luke tilted his head toward the ceiling. It's almost like you're inside a speaker, he said. I closed my eyes and listened. What does it mean to travel somewhere new and not be able to see it? That question led me on a 10-day journey through northern India's Golden Triangle with Travel Eyes, a British tour company that pairs visually impaired and sighted travelers. So much of the language we use around travel, sightseeing, scenic vistas, must-see lists, assumes that the world is best or only understood through the eyes. But as the writer Pico Iyer wrote to me in an email before the trip, travel is not about seeing the sights so much as opening oneself up to the unfamiliar, a matter of perception and vision in a deeper sense. Listeners, now in the article, they have a photograph of Luke and his sighted guide as they're strolling through an Indian market. And he really does look like a tourist, so does the guide. He's in black shorts that come below his knee, black socks and hiking boots. And he's got his hat with the flaps all the way around

found Travel Eyes in 2004 to address the lack of accessible travel options for blind and visually impaired people. After losing most of his sight by age 18 because of retinitis pigmentosa, Mr. Lateef struggled to travel independently. Mainstream tour companies often rejected him, insisting he bring a caregiver and excluding him from more adventurous activities like hiking and skiing. Those exclusions pushed him to create something of his own, a company that would allow blind travelers to explore the world without relying on friends or family. "Friends and family switch off," he told me. "They're not as eager to describe things." Travel Eyes runs on a simple but radical model. It pairs blind and sighted travelers as equal companions. Sighted participants assist with navigation and describe visual details in exchange for a discounted trip, while blind travelers bring a fresh perspective that often deepens the experience for both. The company promises a truly multi-sensory travel experience with itineraries designed to engage all five senses. Destinations include Cuba, Eswatini, and Britain's Lake District, among others. And trips often include immersive tactile experiences, paragliding in the Canary Islands, kneading pizza dough in a Tuscan farmhouse, and handling museum artifacts typically kept behind glass. On Lake Titicaca in Peru, locals built a miniature reed island for Travel Eyes visitors to explore by touch. In China, they were granted rare permission to feel the terracotta warriors. To me, India, with its sensory onslaught of honking horns, potent smells, vivid colors, spices, and heat, seemed like the perfect place to experience travel in its fullest, most immersive form. After I booked my trip, Travel Eyes sent me a sighted guide pack, a short primer. "Don't be nervous," it began. "Guiding may seem daunting, but once you get into the swing of it, nothing could be easier. No prior experience was required, just a friendly attitude and a willingness to describe what you saw. Each day, I'd be paired with a different visually impaired traveler, referred to as a VI, and together, we'd find our rhythm. I met the group at a hotel in New Delhi. Among the travelers were two women, one visually impaired, who had met on a previous Travel Eyes trip. This was now their sixth journey together." Listeners, at this point in the story, there's another photograph of Luke and the travel guide he's with. And they're walking through a very crowded street in India, and they both definitely still look like tourists. He doesn't have his hat on now, though. But he is walking with his cane behind her, and she's in front of him. Her arm is extended back a little bit, so he's touching it. And she's helping him navigate through the busy section of this community where there's, it almost looks like a rickshaw. I don't know if it is a rickshaw. Maybe it's a motorized bicycle or something. And lots of people walking and lots of cars. And she seems to be doing a good job of it. Okay, let's get back to the article. On our first day, I was paired with Daniel, a 38-year-old software consultant from Oxford. It was his 12th Travel Eyes trip. He'd previously visited Romania, Bhutan, and Jordan. Daniel had several eye conditions, including nystagmus, which causes involuntary eye movement and makes it difficult to focus or judge depth. He often held his phone just inches from his eyes. On a visit to Old Delhi, I guided Daniel barefoot through a Jain temple, fragrant with wafting incense and filled with soft instrumental music, and into the adjoining Bird Hospital, a rather crowded and grimy convalescent home for the winged and wounded. He gripped my arm lightly, reading shifts in elevation through subtle cues in the movement of my body. I told him when steps were coming, how many, and in which direction. For tight entryways, I walked ahead with my guiding arm behind me. I felt like I was getting into the swing of it. Strolling in pairs through the tight, noisy streets of Old Delhi, our group of 18 made for a curious sight. It struck me how rare it is to see so many visually impaired travelers.

moving together, especially in a place that feels overwhelming, even for the sighted. We navigated uneven pavement, wove around men carting guabas and sacks of cement. Susie, our tour manager, called out obstacles, rickshaw passing on your left. We ducked beneath tangled wires and tin awnings, sidestepping muddy puddles and motorbikes, holy cows and dog feces. Shifting waves of scent washed over us, spice, metal, diesel, cooking oil. As our tour bus crawled through Delhi's snarling traffic, Daniel reflected on how blind and visually impaired people make sense of the world. Everyone builds the world in their own way, he said. Some rely on the spatial qualities of sound, others on scent or even the feel of the air moving around them. Even sighted people use some combination of these elements, he pointed out. But when you're deprived of one, you compensate with the others, and everyone does that differently. The next day, on our drive to Agra, I was paired with Candy, a blind woman from Seattle who works in taxpayer advocacy at the Internal Revenue Service. Born with glaucoma, she could once detect light and the presence of large objects, but her vision gradually deteriorated. A decade ago, at 40, she had one eye removed and now has an ocular prosthesis. The whole sights thing doesn't thrill me, she said. What excited her were immersive hands-on experiences, ziplining, rappelling down waterfalls, whitewater rafting. On a previous Travel Eyes trip to Peru, she rode a rickety train and leaned out the window, arms in the wind as if she were on a roller coaster. In Costa Rica, she tried surfing. Candy said she wanted to hear about the reality of India. She preferred descriptions of people, their behavior and appearances, over scenery. Tell me what they're doing, she said. Even if it's just someone lying on a bench or sleeping on the sidewalk, that's more interesting to me than there's a tree over here with yellow leaves. I peered out the bus window. Along the roadside were barbers who'd hung mirrors on fences, shaving customers perched on low stools, and flower vendors threading marigold garlands. I told Candy how cars here drive on the left, and how clearly marked lane lines were almost universally ignored. Vendors had strung multicolored snack packets across the fronts of their stands like strands of vibrant beads. Oh, that's interesting, she said. We passed six-story apartment blocks with laundry fluttering from open windows. She said. In a lot of places in the States, you can't do that. At a truck stop cafeteria where we had lunch, I described the triangular structure of a samosa and the ingredients in dal. Then used clock face references to guide Candy to each item on her tray. She paid for the meal, carefully handling the rupee notes. Colorful textured bills adorned with traditional Indian motifs, and Gandhi's portrait at the center. I described those to her, too. I was beginning to notice how speaking these details aloud sharpened my perception. Things I might have otherwise overlooked or skimmed past, the kind of prosaic elements that quietly define a place, like the black and white stripes on New Delhi's curbs, or the mandala murals painted on highway overpasses, became more visible to me when I put them into words. In naming them, I was also etching them into memory. In Agra, we joined the early morning crowds jockeying for photographs of the Taj Mahal at dawn, its pale, glowing silhouette mirrored in the long, reflecting pool. They took a bunch of blind people to watch the sunrise, kind of funny, and a visually impaired traveler from England said wryly. We toured the site in pairs. One sighted guide told me she described the domed mausoleum to her partner as a giant Hershey's kiss. One visually impaired traveler recalled his time inside the mausoleum as being deeply moving. I heard this low, generic hum, almost like an om, filling the space from people quietly talking, he told me. I realized that everyday conversation had created this peaceful resonance, like a background chant. Sighted people probably would not even hear it,
They're too busy snapping photos. We eventually arrived in Rothenburn, a town in Rajasthan near a national park that was once the private hunting grounds of the Jaipur royal family. Today is considered one of the best places in India to spot wild Bengal tigers. Before a safari in the hotel gift shop, I placed a tiger figurine in Candy's hands. She ran her fingers along its long torso and stout legs, tracing the raised stripes. "Oh, wow," she said. "It's much longer than I thought." We toured the park in an open-top bus, its diesel engine rattling as we bounced along the rutted dirt tracks that wound through dry forest, open meadows, and rocky outcroppings. Every so often, our driver stopped at the sight of an antelope, sambar deer, or a quick-moving mongoose. Channeling David Attenborough, I narrated for Candy as a peacock fanned his feathers in a slow, deliberate courtship display. We spotted tiger tracks pressed into the sandy soil, but no tiger. Admittedly, I was disappointed. Candy was not. "Just jostling through the wilderness in the open air," she said, "gripping the handlebar had been thrilling enough." The next day, I experienced my own version of that thrill aboard an auto rickshaw in Bundi, a hillside town known for its blue-painted houses and ancient stepwells. I was paired with Chris, an accessibility specialist for the British government. Highly expressive with his eyes, Chris explained that he had optic nerve hypoplasia, a congenital condition that left him with a pinhole camera-type view of the world. I closed my eyes as we climbed toward Bundy's palace, perched above the town. The sudden jolting turns, the rush of wind, the blare of horns, and the shifting smells, spices, incense, street food, exhaust, cow dung, turned the ride into a visceral blur of motion, sound, and scent. I felt every break, every bump, and sway. Chris described it much the same way. "I feel all the micro-movements. It's like a 1970s fairground ride," he said, as we twisted up the road. "A bit edgy, a bit bumpy. It jolts and pivots. It's got that amusement park atmosphere." As our group strolled in pairs through the center of Bundy, weaving between loitering cows and whizzing traffic, our local guide, Munish, paused at a street stall where a smiling man was stirring a drink made from a vivid green paste. He was, Munish explained, a government-authorized vendor of bhang, a traditional cannabis-infused beverage. Inexperienced but curious, a few of the VIs decided to try it. Later, Chris described how the high distorted his sense of time and space. Lying in his hotel room, the hum of the air conditioner seemed to harmonize with the sound of the shower. Together, they sang. Over the course of the trip, I'd heard a few visually impaired travelers grumble that some of the sighted participants were being too heavy-handed in their approach to guiding. Overwarning and overcautioning, as one put it. As we boarded the bus to Udaipur the next day, Susie announced that some VIs felt as if they were being passed around like furniture, with items taken from their hands as if they were children. The issue was clear. Sighted guides sometimes forget that their VI companions are independent adults. "I'm another human being," Susan, a VI from San Francisco, told me. "I'll say what I need. When someone sees themselves as a helper, the whole relationship gets skewed." Travel Eyes promotes guiding as a companionship, not caregiving. Someone to explore with, to share a drink at the hotel bar with, not someone to manage. But the lines can blur when you're also escorting someone to a bathroom stall. "It's a little like a complex dance routine," Chris told me. "You have to learn each other's moves and try not to tread on each other's toes. But you also have to give each other room to learn and grow." On our long drives across the Rajasthani desert, past sand-colored cliffs and craggy outcroppings,
Munish offered insights into Indian society, the caste system, arranged marriage, the law of karma. If I can't buy a Ferrari in this life, that's fine, he quipped, introducing the concept of reincarnation. I'll wait. I've got plenty more chances. One afternoon, he shared a well-known Hindu parable about six blind men who encounter an elephant for the first time. Each tries to describe it while touching a different body part. One, feeling a leg, insists the elephant is like a massive crow. No, it's a giant snake, says another, gripping the trunk. A third, stroking a floppy ear, imagines a flying carpet. They argue, each convinced his perception is correct. The moral, Munish explained, is that everyone experiences the world differently, and that no single viewpoint captures the whole picture. Understanding others' perspectives, the parable teaches, is part of seeing the fuller truth. I thought about this later on our train ride to Jaipur when I asked Candy to share some of her most memorable moments from the trip. One had taken place in Delhi, just after she stepped off the bus at Humayun's tomb, a 16th century Mughal mausoleum. She felt a small hand tap gently against her arm. Instinctively, she reached out and gave it a squeeze. The hand squeezed back. What struck her was the texture, rougher than any child's hand she'd ever touched. She realized it must have belonged to a young beggar. For Candy, that brief moment of contact was transporting, a brush with the unfamiliar. I just wanted to hang out with them and find out as much as I could about their lives, she told me. What had shaped those hands? What had they endured? What did survival look like day to day? It reminded me of something Mr. Lateef told me about the difference between how blind and sighted people experience travel. For blind travelers, it's like reading a book. For sighted ones, it's more like watching a film. Sighted people tend to rely on immediate visual cues, architecture, color, landscape, forming quick, vivid impressions like a movie that lays everything out on the screen. For blind travelers, Mr. Lateef explained, the world reveals itself more slowly, through layers of sound, touch, scent, and spatial awareness. It's a more immersive, interpretive process, like reading a novel, where the story unfolds through detail and imagination. And the book, he said, is often better than the film version. On the last day of our tour in Jaipur, we visited a jewelry workshop and the Amber Palace, a hilltop fort of mirrored halls and ancient ramparts. Later, we stopped at a community-run elephant park, the kind of modest place where you can feed bananas to the animals. Susie guided Candy up to one of the elephants. His legs are about the size of your head, she said, and his eyes are directly above you. Wow, Candy replied. How tall is he? Twice your height, Susie said. Candy reached out, wrapped her arms around the elephant's thick leg, and slowly traced her hands along its limber trunk. I asked what it felt like. She paused. Honestly, she said, like a tall, obese man with a big, hairy leg. And that concludes the article. Listeners, over the past maybe year and a half or so, we've tried to keep up with Gustavo Dudamel's career as he is about to become the New York Philharmonic's next director. And here's another article about him. It's entitled, Gustavo Dudamel's Portrait Emerges from a Season of Introductions. The subtitle reads, the New York Philharmonic's next music leader, slowly revealing facets of his personality, used his latest visit to showcase his political consciousness. Listeners, the article starts with a color photograph of Dudamel leading the New York Philharmonic at Geffen Hall. And you can see there's about, maybe 15 of the orchestra members. It's a violin section that are displayed. And he is in front of them, obviously. And he still has that
big head of curly, it's dark hair, but he's got some gray in it now. And he's got his arms lifted and his baton is in one. And it looks like he's leading them in one piece of the music here. Let's get back to the article. The author is Joshua Barone, and the article's from the New York Times, March 20th, 2026 edition. Gustavo Dudamel seems to love a soft launch. He doesn't start as a New York Philharmonic's music and artistic director until the fall, but he has been introducing himself all season. In September, he led 2 weeks of traditional-looking but fascinating radical concerts. In January, he conducted the orchestra's Radio City Music Hall debut, a brassy pops evening in which he pattered with Bernadette Peters before breaking out a Bernstein show tune. Earlier this month, he hosted a glamorous unveiling of his first Philharmonic season with help from Lin-Manuel Miranda and accompanied by a rebranding for the orchestra, new merchandise included. And because he is a conductor, after all, he stuck around to lead 2 weeks of world premieres written for the 250th anniversary of the United States. It has taken so long to introduce Dudamel because there is so much to introduce. Conductor, showman, celebrity, contemporary music whisperer, and, more recently and intriguingly, politically conscious citizen. He is often circumspect when discussing news out of Venezuela, his home country, where his artistry was shaped by the music education program El Sistema. But Dudamel is eager to talk about the potential of music, which, unlike some idealistic musicians, he does not see as a substantial form of resistance. Rather, he has described it as a necessity, a kind of sustenance and moral shelter, with a political strength of its own to observe and comment on world events. It's a view of art that you could imagine Dudamel sharing with Beethoven, whose Eroica Symphony he conducted at the Philharmonic last week. Beethoven originally dedicated the piece to Napoleon, but when he named himself emperor, the composer quickly soured on him. He withdrew the dedication and made the symphony a celebration in memory of a great man, a testament to heroism failed. Dudamel and the Philharmonic have yet to establish themselves as a reliable Beethoven partnership. A performance of the Fifth Symphony in September lacked the load-bearing details that hold up its delicate architecture. But the Eroica this month sounded like the work of a different ensemble, lean and well-paced, as attuned to specific moments as to the bigger picture. The series of variations in the symphony's finale made for a subtle transition to the premiere of a new orchestrated version of Frederick Zevsky's The People United Will Never Be Defeated, an exhausting, nearly hour-long work for solo piano. It is another kind of tribute to heroism. Written in the 1970s after the rise of Pinochet in Chile, it turns a protest song from the streets into a monument, putting the tune through 36 encyclopedic variations and, by the end, inviting its performer to join in the metaphorical march with a long improvisation. Orchestrated by 18 composers, the Philharmonic's version of The People United was an attempt at an even bigger musical monument, with an admirable democratic message in having so many artists contribute to the new score. It was extraordinary to see 17 of the composers bow together afterward. But this People United didn't deliver on its promise. Dudamel led with conviction, his silhouette changing as he channeled each section. The new score, though, scraps a dozen of the variations as well as a big improvisation, losing some of the work's stylistic breadth and shrinking its running time to 35 minutes. Strangely, the whole exercise ended up flattening the music and its hard edge, with few variations or composers standing out. You could have admired the Weber-esque textures by Nina Shikhar
or the alluring clarinet and alto saxophone solos by Joel Thompson, but unless you had a score in hand, those moments passed anonymously. Less promising on paper and more successful in practice was David Lang's The Wealth of Nations, which premiered on Thursday. An oratorio based on Adam Smith's 1776 book of the same name, one of whose foundational but frighteningly immense works that are more discussed than read, the music setting of select text is an exercise in finding a needle not so much in a haystack as in an entire meadow. Economic doorstops aren't usually the stuff of oratorios, but Lang has a gift for finding epiphanic poetry in text that may seem mundane or downright boring. He is also one of the most gently political composers today, allergic to polemics, but constantly wrestling with big questions. And so he supplements and complicates Smith with passages by Ralph Waldo Emerson, Frederick Douglass, Edith Wharton, Eugene V. Debs, and more. The oratorio was inspired by Handel's Messiah, but is less than half its length. Lang borrows devices from that classic, like an opening symphony and a prevailing spirit of populism, but his music is not made to ramble, in part because he isn't a lyrical melodist like Handel. His melodies are more like plain chant, unremarkable on their own, but elevated by the richness of his harmonies, which contain the bottomless compassion that his scores are known for, and that motivated his dedication of The Wealth of Nations to everyone who works at the Philharmonic, whether Dudamel or a janitor. Lang begins with a kind of lightness and wonder, as if awestruck and seduced by the truth in Smith's text. But the piece deepens as it goes on, not least because of the earthiness of the vocal soloist, the mezzo-soprano Fleur Baron, and the bass baritone Devon Tynes. Earlier phrases built on simple angular rhythms turn contemplative, as when Tynes gives a creamy howl to an abolitionist speech by Maria W. Stewart about basic necessities over descending harmonies in the chorus. The score becomes starkly pointed for a climactic setting of a court statement by Debs before returning to Smith, having taken the audience on a journey from the bedrock of capitalism to the world that rose up from it. This and the concert a week earlier was not the stuff of casual listening. But Dudamel, through unflappable charisma and sheer energy, made it all seem like necessary listening with a persuasive sincerity that, encouragingly, the orchestra is beginning to share too. And that concludes the article. Our next article is entitled, How Healthy Are Avocados? And the subtitle reads, Here's a highlight reel of their biggest nutritional benefits plus delicious recipes to help you enjoy them. This article comes from the New York Times, June 5th, 2024 edition. The author is Carolyn Hopkins. Ripe, creamy avocados are great on toast, salads, and burgers, or just sprinkled with salt. Plus, they're healthy. But how healthy? Avocados are no regular fruits, said Dr. Frank Hu, a professor of nutrition and epidemiology at the Harvard T.H. Chan School of Public Health. They're nutrient-dense with very little carbohydrates and high amounts of healthy fats and fiber, and they make plant-based meals more filling. Here are some of their healthiest attributes, plus a selection of recipes from the New York Times Cooking to inspire you to eat them more often. Avocados can help keep your cholesterol in check. Avocados' better-known benefits stem from their heart-healthy fats, said Elizabeth Klingbeil, a registered dietitian and assistant professor at the University of Texas in Austin. Most of the fats in avocados are monounsaturated, which differ from the saturated fats abundant in meats and dairy. Saturated fats can gunk up your blood vessels and increase your heart disease risk, said Dr. Klingbeil. If left unchecked, this gunk, called LDL, or bad cholesterol,
can lead to heart attacks or strokes. While saturated fats increase LDL cholesterol, unsaturated fats can lower it. For this reason, avocados can help manage blood cholesterol levels, especially when you eat them in place of foods like meat, cheese, and butter. They may lower your heart disease risk. In a study that followed more than 110,000 adults over 30 years, Dr. Hu and his colleagues showed that people who ate at least 2 servings of avocado per week had a 21% lower risk of coronary heart disease. The researchers used statistics to account for other factors that could have affected people's heart health. Still, Dr. Hu said, it's impossible to say if avocados directly reduced the risk. Zeroing in on one food as a cause of health outcomes is challenging, explained Dr. Martin Kolmier, a professor at the University of North Carolina Nutrition Research Institute. Because avocados make great substitutions for less healthy foods, studies showing their benefits might in part reflect the benefits of cutting back on other stuff, like using avocado instead of mayonnaise on a sandwich, or adding more avocado and less beef to a burrito. Many reported effects are replacement effects, not necessarily avocado effects, Dr. Kolmier said. Dr. Hu added, the people who eat avocados might be more likely to have a healthy diet in general. They can support your gut microbiome. Avocados are high in fiber, Dr. Klingbeil said, which can help you maintain a healthy weight and promote a healthy gut. When gut bacteria digest fiber, they release small molecules called postbiotics that affect all our overall health, said Dr. Xiaoping Li, a professor of medicine and chief of the Division of Clinical Nutrition at the University of California, Los Angeles. Healthy bacteria can also signal to our brain when we're full, Dr. Klingbeil said. Dr. Hu said avocados can help you meet your daily fiber goals, which is important since studies show most people do not eat enough fiber. People should aim for at least 21 to 38 grams of fiber daily, depending on their age and sex. A whole avocado clocks in around 10 grams. They are rich in micronutrients. The vitamin E in avocados may support healthy skin, Dr. Klingbeil said. According to Dr. Kolmier, the lutein in avocados may help keep your vision sharp. And while bananas tend to get all the credit for potassium, avocados contain even more of the important mineral. Potassium helps your body reduce high blood pressure, Dr. Hu said. Here's how to enjoy them. No single food makes your diet healthy or unhealthy. The real benefit comes from eating avocados as part of a diverse, balanced diet filled with fruits, vegetables, whole grains, and healthy protein. And then, listeners, they have several recipes with avocados, and we'll read one of them now. This is a recipe for smashed cucumber, avocado, and shrimp salad by Melissa Clark. Total time, 40 minutes. Prep time, 10 minutes. Cook time, 30 minutes. And this got 5 out of 5 stars. And this was over 1,400 people who participated in this rating. Here's a description of the recipe. Smashed salted cucumbers form the base of cooling summer salads in many parts of Asia, whether dressed with rice vinegar and soy sauce or spicy Szechuan peppercorns, chilies, and peanuts. This version pairs smashed cucumbers with avocados for creaminess, along with briny shrimp steamed with sesame oil. Served with rice or flatbread, it makes a light summer meal, but you can serve it on its own as an appetizer to open for grilled or roasted meat or fish. Okay, let's go ahead and read the ingredients to yield 4 servings. 1 pound English, Persian, or Kirby cucumbers rinsed and dried. 1/4 teaspoon fine sea or table salt, more to taste. 1/4 teaspoon granulated sugar. 2 tablespoons soy sauce, 1 1/2 tablespoons olive oil, 3 teaspoons toasted sesame oil, 1 teaspoon chili crisp, more to taste,
1 pound large shrimp, peeled and deveined if you like. 2 large ripe avocados. 2 tablespoons rice wine vinegar, more to taste. 2 scallions, thinly sliced. 2 teaspoons toasted white sesame seeds for garnish, optional. 1/4 cup chopped cilantro for garnish. I know that seems like a lot of ingredients, but let's go ahead and read the preparation. Step 1. Cut cucumbers crosswise into pieces about 4 inches long. Cut each piece in half lengthwise. Place each cucumber piece cut side down. Lay the blade of a large knife on top of the cucumbers and, with your other hand, push down lightly to crack the cucumber skins and break down their flesh. Or use a rolling pin to lightly smack the cucumbers. Break or slice into bite-sized pieces. Ragged is good here. It helps the flesh absorb the dressing. Step 2. Add cucumber to a colander and toss with salt and sugar. Let sit for 15 to 30 minutes or until the pieces have released their moisture. Toss a couple of times while draining. Step 3. Meanwhile, in a medium bowl, whisk together 1 tablespoon soy sauce, olive oil, 2 teaspoons sesame oil, and the chili crisp. Set aside. Step 4. Cook the shrimp. In a large skillet over medium heat, combine shrimp with 1 tablespoon water remaining, 1 tablespoon soy sauce, and 1 teaspoon sesame oil. Cover the pan and let the shrimp steam until pink and just cooked. 3 to 4 minutes, adding more water, 1 tablespoon at a time if the pan looks dry. Use a slotted spoon to transfer the shrimp to the bowl with a chili crisp dressing and toss well. Step 5. Pit and peel the avocado. Cut flesh into 1/2-inch pieces. Add to a large bowl and toss with the rice wine vinegar until well coated. Add the drained cucumbers, tossing gently to combine. Step 6. Add the shrimp and all of its dressing and the scallions to the cucumber and avocado mix. Stir gently until combined and the avocado begins to break down and look creamy, but some pieces still remain intact. Taste and add more rice, wine vinegar, and salt if needed. Garnish with sesame seeds and cilantro. Tip: you don't need to peel or seed thin-skinned cucumbers, but the waxed, thick-skinned cucumbers often found in supermarkets are best peeled and seeded. Phoebe says, chili crisp is fried red chili flakes in oil with seasonings that vary by brand. The standard Chinese brand found in most Asian Chinese markets is Lao Gan Ma. Many Chinese American chefs in the U.S. are selling their own versions, which are all very tasty. It isn't super hot usually, but add zing. You can order all kinds of brands online. It seems to be the hot food recipe ingredient of 2023. Stephen says, you know yourself best. If you can tolerate scallops, use scallops. This salad probably doesn't even need seafood. I plan on skipping that and tossing in toasted cashews. Lily says, made exactly as written, and it was excellent and well received. I would add more chili crisp and more rice vinegar or lemon or lime. These are to personal taste and easily adjusted. I will try with chicken as well. I think it would be tasty. Elizabeth says, if you shop at Trader Joe's next time you are there, pick up a bottle of coconut aminos. I bought it because it is 1/3 the salt of low-salt soy sauce and was surprised at its wonderful rich soy sauce type flavor. Ann says, I generally love any and all of Melissa Clark's recipes, but this one was very, I thought the dressing was too heavy and overwhelming for the delicate taste of shrimp. I will use some of the ingredients of this recipe, avocado, cucumber, cilantro, scallions, sesame seeds, and shrimp, but I will make a lighter dressing with lime juice, garlic, and ginger. I know I'm changing this recipe, but as it stands now, I won't be making this one again. And finally, Sally says, I used Kirby cukes and did not peel them. Big mistake. Next time, I will definitely peel. The final sauce, after everything was mixed together, was delicious. I went very easy on the chili, as I don't do well with spicy. Great hot weather dish. Thank you.
Listeners, we're coming to the end of the program. I wonder what you thought about the first article we read about the Travel Eyes Group in Britain that sponsors trips for the visually impaired and the blind. I'm also wondering what your experience has been with travel. When the article described in pretty much detail about a sighted person leading a visually impaired person in India through a crowded congestion area, it made me think of last year on the Towpath Trail when I was walking with a visually impaired person, a lovely woman, and how I was so intent on kind of looking at, you know, the bikes that were coming at us and the people were coming against us that I accidentally walked her right into a mud puddle. And she was such a good sport about it. And we had such a nice walk on the trail. And if you are listening to this broadcast, my friend that I walked right into that puddle, I want you to know I enjoyed that day so much. And it was such a lovely hike. All right. Well, it is time for us to end the program. I hope you enjoyed all the articles we read together today. As always, I enjoyed being with you. And I hope you're having a good day today and that you have an even better day tomorrow. This is Bonnie signing off.

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2: The following is a brief poetry moment. The poem is entitled Egg by C.G. Hanslejack, who was born in 1942 in Owatonna, Minnesota, and taught for more than 30 years at California State University at Fresno. Egg. I'm scrambling an egg for my daughter. Why are you always whistling? She asks. Because I'm happy. And it's true, though it stuns me to say it aloud. There was a time when I wouldn't have seen it as my future. It's partly a matter of who is there to eat the egg. The self fallen out of love with itself through the tedium of familiarity. Or this little self, so curious, so hungry, who emerged from the woman I love. A woman who loves me in a way I've come to think I deserve. Now that it arrives from outside me, everything changes, we're told. And now the changes are everywhere. The house with its morning light that fills me like a revelation. The yard with its trees that cast a bit more shade each summer. The love of a woman that both is and isn't confounding. And the love of this clamor of questions at my waist. Clamor of questions. You clamor of answers. Here's your egg.

0: It is now 11 a.m.
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1: This is Sally Surin, and today I'll be reading from Plain Values, the Winter 2025 edition. Honest Conversations with Wendy. Words by Wendy Cunningham. Consider it pure joy. I recently submitted the manuscript for my second book to the editor. It's called When the Thief Comes, One Christian's Battle with Anxiety. If you read my column, you've likely picked up on this theme through my writing over the last months and years. As I explain in the book's preface, I was prompted to write it amid a recent season of anxiety stemming, in part, from the sudden onset of crippling heart palpitations. I'd battled anxiety in my early 20s, but this new experience with a familiar foe was quite different. The anxiety on its own would have been bad enough, but the heart palpitations that came with it this time escalated the issue. God led me to write my testimony. I call it a testimony today, but when I was prompted by the Holy Spirit a few years back, there was nothing to write. I hadn't made one step toward freedom. I was completely trapped by fear, and yet He told me He would guide me through the process if I were faithful to write down what He was showing me. I obeyed, although the journey of writing the book and my victory over anxiety was not an overnight success. It took more than 2 years to complete, and in so many ways, I'm still applying what I've learned. The book has become a beautiful testimony, and I have been changed through the trial. The Bible tells us that we overcome our enemy, the accuser, by the blood of the Lamb and by the word of their testimony. Book of Revelations, chapter 12, verse 11. The blood of the Lamb, of course, refers to the finished work on the cross, and the word of their testimony refers to our stories, the accounts of miracles we've experienced in our lives. It is my joy to offer up a testimony of the work Jesus, through the power of the Holy Spirit, has done in my life these last few years. But I couldn't always say it was my joy to be in the trial. James says to count it all joy, my brothers, when you meet trials of various kinds, for you know that the testing of your faith produces steadfastness. And let steadfastness have its full effect, that you may be perfect and complete, lacking in nothing. Book of James, chapter 1, verse 24. Easier said than done. Since 2021, I've been to the emergency room twice. I've had a cardiac MRI, countless EKGs, a treadmill test, an ultrasound, cardiac genetic testing, multiple blood panels, and I've worn a heart monitor 3 times. I've worked with my primary care physician, a chiropractor, a naturopathic doctor, a cardiologist, an electrophysiologist, ER doctors, and I even underwent spiritual deliverance counseling. I've had death and fear spoken over me by doctors, and prayers and healing declared over me by friends and pastors. I've cried at the altar more times than I can count. I've missed out on opportunities and surrendered so much over to the enemy, who worked ceaselessly to bind and control me. It has been a trial, let me tell you. But I am on the other side. God has worked a healing miracle in my mind, body, and spirit, one I never would have had access to without walking through this season. Now that things have calmed down and I no longer spend my days consumed with the fear of death and trapped by symptoms in my body, I can see what a gift these last few years have been. If I had the chance to go back and avoid this previous season, I don't think I'd take it. I'd walk out these years all over again. I don't know if I would say I counted it all joy, but I can say I'm grateful. For one thing, it was the trial itself that set me free. As I said, I would never have had the access to the lessons I learned from God and His Word if not for the all-consuming nature of this test. Scripture is so full of goodness and hope. In my defeat, God would bring stories and passages to mind that not only lifted my spirits, but also brought about real and lasting breakthroughs. I am talking about clarity and understanding in the way that only a trial illuminates the Word of God. I have a better understanding of my Heavenly Father's character, the power of His Word, and the authority given to us by the Holy Spirit now that I've been allowed an opportunity to put my faith into practice. This is a gift that will stay with me for the rest of my life. This was a training ground. These last few years have prepared me for what comes next, because if I know one thing, it is that in this life we will face trials of many kinds. Jesus promises, and His Word is true. Another gift I cherish on the other side of this trial is the prayers offered in faith over my body. I wouldn't have asked for prayer and experienced spiritual breakthrough that only comes with vulnerability if I hadn't been at the end of my rope. It can be uncomfortable to ask for prayer. It can be even more comfort zone shattering to allow people to lay hands on our physical body and pray. And one thing I would have never done before this is to go to the church altar and pray to God for a miracle in front of everyone. Would you believe me if I told you I am the first in church to do it now? God has broken down barriers I didn't even know were holding me back from His goodness and faithfulness. And He's strengthened and grown relationships with women and families in my circle who have interceded on my behalf. It is a profoundly beautiful thing to have someone pray for you and to be able to report that their prayer was answered. One such friend who prayed with unwavering belief over me for months and was someone who had themselves been the recipient of a miracle in her own family. Her young son had been miraculously cured of a life-threatening illness, and because of that testimony, she carried a special belief in the God of miracles. Her prayers were powerful because they came from a place of experience. She had an authority gained through her testimony. Now I have the same authority. What a blessing. The last thing I'm grateful for on the other side of this trial is my relationship with God. We can't shortcut intimacy. Intimacy with God, much like intimacy with our spouse or a close friend, develops through shared experiences of difficulty. My relationship with my husband changed significantly in a positive way after our first fight, and I didn't fully understand the deep workings of his soul until we had to depend on each other through a hard time in our marriage. In the same way that scar tissue is often stronger than before the injury, our tethers to each other are usually strengthened after we've walked through hard things together.

steps ago, and I trust him like I never could before. Today, I can honestly repeat the words of the three men in the fire. If the God I serve exists, then he can rescue me from the furnace of blazing fire. But even if he does not rescue me, I will not serve your gods. Book of Daniel, chapter 3, verses 17 and 18. Even if. On the other side of this trial, I have an even if faith. A faith that says, even if he kills me, I will hope in him. Book of Job, chapter 13, verse 15. Because God has proven himself faithful to me personally through this hard season. He didn't always alleviate my suffering, but he always made himself known to me. His comfort was palpable, but only after I'd come to the end of myself and sought him. Only after there were no more answers to be given by my doctors, no remedies that healed, no more tests to take. Only then did I finally find the intimacy that comes when there is nowhere else to turn. Yesterday, I went to a funeral. Sadly, the acquaintance who passed away, a fellow homesteader, was only 56. He was mowing on a hillside, something my kids and I do regularly, and the mower rolled over on him. Although we were devastated to hear the news, this father of nine was such a blessing to our community. We know how desperately he loved Jesus, and in that we celebrate through our grief. We know where he is and who he's with. At the funeral, several spoke of his faith and devotion to God, his leadership within his family and the community, and the way he brought others closer to Jesus. I know that type of faith only comes through an intimacy born out of suffering, but it wasn't until I heard his wife speak that I realized the importance of a faith built on the testimonies of hardships walked out with the Lord. I don't know how one survives her announcement of his death on social media, as well as her words at his funeral. She praised God. It was stunning to behold. At the end of the service, worship music was played. From the moment that I wake up until I lay my head, oh, I will sing of the goodness of God. At her husband's funeral, besides an entire row of their children, this woman was the first to stand to her feet, stretching her hands to the heavens, and with a smile on her face, worship the God who gives and takes away. I'll never forget it. I know it is her faith built through past trials that allowed her to do such a thing, but I also know her faith will be even stronger because of this one. Consider it pure joy, my brothers. If you are facing a trial in your life right now, you have an opportunity. You can fret, you can fear, you can chase your tail into oblivion searching for comfort in a world that offers none. Trust me, I've done the legwork. Or you can turn to God, the one who authored or allowed this trial to come into your life for a reason. I cried out to God countless times, asking him why. Why does God allow bad things to happen to good people? The often spouted adage is one I've thought deeply about over the past few years, as you'd imagine. Although I was never given a definitive answer as to why my heart started racing, I know two things for sure. God is good and worthy of our trust. I might have said that before, but now I know it differently. I also know he is more concerned with my eternity than he is with my life on earth. He will do whatever he needs to do in the here and now to make sure I'm with him in the hereafter. The same goes for you. So when James instructs us to consider it pure joy when we face these trials that come our way, we can find great comfort in understanding that God is for us. He's so for us. He comes to comfort, instruct, and grow in intimacy with us. Unfortunately, it's not often in our moments of greatest blessing that we cry out to him. There is a purpose to what you're walking through, and if you'll allow it, it will shape your heart for all eternity. Until next time, Wendy. Wendy Cunningham is a wife, a homeschool mom of three, and a homesteader in Middle Tennessee. In addition to those callings, she is an entrepreneur, author, and vlogger. Her book, What If You're Wrong, and devotionals can be found at gainingmyperspective.com. Raising Cunninghams, their family vlog, can be found on YouTube. She and her husband host the Modern Watchman podcast, which can be found on YouTube and all platforms. And you can follow Wendy on Instagram at Raising Cunninghams. The Joy Co. Story. 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
bringing Christian clubs onto school campuses.

0: emphasis. When I first opened the door to our local library holding two boxes of pizza, I was scared to death. Would any junior high or high school students come to the room I had reserved? Would they think I was an idiot and laugh at me? Obeying God often pushes us outside our comfort zone, and I was a million miles away from comfort. I planned to walk through the library after school and tell the students that I had free pizza. All they had to do was listen to me talk about Jesus for 10 minutes. Maybe a dozen kids came. They stayed. We talked. A seventh grader named Olivia visited with me for a while. Over the next few weeks, she shared a little about her classes, sports, family, and hobbies. Her family did not go to church. One day when I arrived at the library, I knew something was up. The kids were already gathered near our classroom door. One boy asked me if I had heard what happened to Olivia. I hadn't. It still brings me to tears to write this, but the boy went on to say that Olivia's mom had died. Devastating. I asked one of her friends for her phone number and texted, "I'm so sorry, Olivia. I just want you to know that we prayed for you, and if you ever want to talk, I'm here for you." She texted back, "You're actually the only person I'd like to talk to right now." That was the beginning of our friendship 12 years ago. I mentored her through junior high, high school, and even taught her to drive, always with her father's permission, of course. We stayed in contact when she went to college, and now she is married with a baby. I plan to fly out to California to see her soon. She trusts Jesus as her Savior, and her faith is solid. This is what God did through a box of pizza and a willing heart. He brought his daughter, Olivia, into a personal relationship with Jesus Christ. The above story is mine, and Olivia is one of God's most beautiful blessings in my life. I've witnessed firsthand what campus ministry can achieve on a small scale. That's why I'm so excited about JoyCo, the ministry of Donna and Devone Martin. They expanded and polished the pizza and God framework to reach thousands of students with the gospel of Jesus Christ. This is their story. On a small square of green grass surrounded by thousands of women, Donna Martin stood, lifting her hand in prayer and praise. It was a rainy, hot day at the Washington, D.C. Mall, but it didn't dampen the intensity of the prayer warriors. Donna had heard about The Call prayer rally for years, a ministry led by Lou Engel that gathered Christians together for fasting, prayer, and intercessions for our country. The very first rally drew 400,000 people. She had never felt the need to attend, but this year was different. It felt urgent to go. So several weeks before, Donna asked her husband if she could fly from their Southern California home, along with a couple of friends, to the Washington, D.C. Mall, where the rally was being held. He agreed and said he'd stay home with the kids who were 10, 7, and 3 years old. A few hours into the rally, a young lady approached her and said, "I hope you're okay with this, but I feel like I have a word from God for you." Donna lifted her eyebrows, nodding, "Sure, yes." The young lady spoke with serious intent. "I see you at a school. I don't know if it's a junior high or a high school. I see you walking on campus, and your marriage is going to be a light and a witness on campus. The Lord said you won't have to worry about finances, and the time is now." Donna swallowed hard, blinked, and began weeping. Although she thought her youth pastoring days were behind her, she knew that the message was from the Lord. She shared. There was such a witness in what she was saying. "I knew it was from God, even though it didn't make sense at the time." You see, she and her husband, Devone, had just left their position as youth pastors, where they had been working for years. Devone had always had a passion for youth ministry, and he's also a talented worship pastor. In their church, he was wearing both hats. After successfully building a great team of leaders in the youth ministry, their pastor asked him to step down so he could focus on building up the worship ministry. They believed God was leading them out of youth ministry, and they had peace about it. Being aligned with God's will was, and still is, their highest priority. Hours later, still at the rally, two others came to Donna and shared the same message as the young lady. Donna was blown away. On this exact day, several states away, her husband, Devone, was leading worship at a men's conference in Arizona. Initially, he had declined the offer. The Martins didn't like being out of state at the same time without their children, but the conference leader was desperate for a worship leader, so he went. Just before leaving the conference for home, the guest pastor, who knew nothing about Devone, approached him and said, "I have a word for you from God. May I share it?" Devone replied, "Yes." Almost word for word, it was the same message his wife had received over 2,000 miles away, and they received it at nearly the same time. Before Donna boarded the plane to head home, she texted her husband, "I feel like God spoke to me." Devone, still in Arizona, texted back, "Me too. Totally weird." Donna said, "When we got home and shared, we just started weeping because we knew that God had called us to do this work, beyond a shadow of a doubt." Now what? Donna and Devone prayed and sought advice. Before the calling, Devone had been informally visiting school cafeterias to connect with students from his church youth group, bringing pizza, checking in on them with a, "Hey, how are you doing? What's going on today?" He also connected with some kids who weren't in his youth group. Many kids can't get to church, so Devone met them where they were, in the schools. He was consistent, and they learned to trust him. The Martins could imagine introducing Christian clubs to schools across the nation. They could envision the necessary framework, the required volunteer structure, and they already knew how to reach, teach, and care for the youth. However, to build the infrastructure would require them to resign from their jobs. Devone is a full-time worship pastor and Donna as a geriatric social worker. They could lose their cars and their home. There would be no safety net, no backup plan. Terrifying. They sought advice from trusted mentors and business leaders, secretly hoping someone would attempt to dissuade them. No one did. The young lady's words from the rally were engraved in their minds. The time is now. Devone and Donna are seasoned followers of Jesus Christ, and they would tell you, "That doesn't make it easy, but we serve a faithful God. If he says go, we will go." They desired to listen and obey, even if it meant losing their cars and their home. They were and still are dependent on God to provide the financial support needed for JoyCo, which is now celebrating its 7th year. JoyCo. Initially, they began by simply showing up on campus, making friends with the principals, asking how they could serve, identifying the school's needs, and asking permission to start a Christian club on campus. They let the principals know that while they wanted to share their faith through the Christian clubs, they would do so within the confines of the law. They made it clear they wanted to support the administration and serve as a resource on campus for whatever the school needed. It wasn't long before JoyCo developed several Christian clubs in nearby schools. Utilizing Devone's musical background, they brought in a portable recording studio and offered free voice lessons. They held after-school rallies and even had a baptism in a school pool. They hired lifeguards, invited the principal, and followed up with a pool party afterwards. They've seen hundreds of kids give their lives to the Lord and thousands of students impacted by after-school rallies and outreaches. They've given away everything from shoes and backpacks to clothes, food, and school supplies. And they learned. When they changed the name of the Christian club to Alive, it was less intimidating, and more students came. But their hearts ached for the many students who wouldn't dare attend a meeting that centered around Christianity. How could they be a positive influence on them? How could they connect with more students who needed Jesus? How could they support the families of these students? They started another club called the Leadership Club. Its mission is to develop student leaders who are effective in their schools, communities, and families. The school district provides a stipend for the Leadership Club, but schools may cancel the contract at any time, which is heartbreaking for students and leaders. JoyCo created a curriculum, available for purchase on their website, that focuses on 10 principles of leadership. The clubs run similarly to the Alive clubs. In other words, games and pizza are a part of every meeting. Donna and Devone have seen more teenagers come to know Jesus through after-school leadership clubs than through the Alive clubs, even though they are not allowed to evangelize there. What they are allowed to do is build trusting relationships that support the students. Devone is permitted to casually tell the class that he'll be singing at church on Sunday and invite students. Why go into schools? Donna responds, "This generation is faced with pressures that we never even imagined. They're repeatedly asked to make decisions about their gender. 20 years ago, no one was asking you to make a decision about your gender. When we were in high school, we knew some kids were gay or lesbian, but people weren't constantly asking you how you identified. No one asked us what our gender identity was. No one was asking us about our sexuality. That's just so much crazy that kids have to deal with today. So many lines have been blurred and milestones erased. They are climbing a mountain of sexual immorality every single day. They're bombarded with bad news just all the time. There's social media, active shooter drills, and online games that expose them to all kinds of things. And this generation is hungry for the Lord. We have to help them. How can we help? Yes, thank you for asking. We need prayers and funds, says Donna. There is a deliberate spiritual attack on our children. The enemy hates seeing Christian clubs brought onto campus. We appreciate your prayers more than you can imagine. And we obviously need funds to do our work. JoyCo depends on church and individual donations, and God has always been faithful. We've had times when there was no money for pizzas, and then we'd hear a ding on our phone and realize that someone had donated. We trust God's provision, and we are thankful for every gift, large or small. The financial gifts we received are used to establish Bible clubs, youth leadership, and discipleship programs on school campuses, conduct on-campus outreaches, and host powerful worship rallies. Our mission is to equip students to grow in their faith, lead with purpose, and impact their schools and communities. You can donate on our website at joyco.info, and thank you. What is taught at the Leadership Club? The curriculum teaches 10 leadership principles through a series of lessons and games. Number 1, lead yourself well. Number 2, lead with purpose. Number 3, lead with a hard work ethic. Number 4, lead with vision. Number 5, lead with effective communication. Number 6, lead with courage. Number 7, lead with authenticity. Number 8, lead with accountability and responsibility. Number 9, lead with a positive attitude. Number 10, lead with integrity. Students can earn points by learning the assigned lessons and then teaching the material to their peers. When the semester ends, students invite their families to a presentation where they reteach the lessons, providing students with valuable public speaking experience. The gathering also helps leaders get to know the families. Points can be redeemed for a trip to Six Flags or the beach. Students may take the class every year if they choose. School administrations love that these concepts are being taught to students. Advice on starting a Christian Alive Club. Number 1. Begin with prayer and ask for God's direction. Pray for the right school and open doors. Make friends with the principal first. If that proves difficult or you sense a contentious relationship brewing, then perhaps there is a better suited school for your club. Number 2. If your church wants to start a campus ministry, first find a student to attend your church and ask if they'd be willing to start a Christian club in their school. A student must lead clubs. Students can hang flyers, make announcements on the PA system, and even use school pools for baptisms. Number 3. Every club needs a volunteer teacher to supervise the club. Students usually have a pretty good idea of which teachers are Christian. Would one of those teachers be willing to supervise the club? If the teacher and students go to the same church, it would be even easier. The teacher does not and cannot run the meeting. Number 4, the student must run the meeting by starting and closing it. It can be as simple as, "Hey everybody, thanks for coming. I brought Pastor Ben to talk today, so here he is," and then closing with, "Hey everyone, thanks for coming." The students will need your support to be successful. Be his fuel. Number 5, students must be free to attend and leave meetings. You can't shut the doors and make students stay. Number 6, students may have a rally after school by filing the proper paperwork. Number 7, try to connect as many churches as you can to a campus. Ask the churches if they'd be willing to pay for a pizza each week. We feed the students because Jesus fed his followers and because we don't have much time. You want them to come to your room for lunch, not the cafeteria. 8, typically for each session, you need one or two volunteers in addition to the student leader and teacher supervisor. Volunteers will pick up pizza, help organize games, and pray with students when needed. Number 9, whatever the club charter is for the school, those will be the rules you must follow. Number 10, consistency is crucial. Building relationships requires consistency. JoyCo doesn't cancel club. Having sufficient volunteer help is essential for a successful ministry. A couple of things stood out to me after interviewing Donna for this article. The first is that she is a leadership expert and would probably never admit that because she is also humble. Second, at times the workload is extreme and the problems challenging. What keeps them going is knowing that God has called them to do this work. She sincerely gives God the glory and speaks of his continued faithfulness. And lastly, I like Donna's philosophy, which is this. I believe that if life is boring, you may not be following Jesus, because he will always push you to do more than you feel like you can do, or want to do, or even that you should do. I'm not saying it's easy, because it isn't, but to have your heart aligned with God's heart is worth everything. Here's to keeping our hearts aligned with God's and stepping outside our comfort zones to share the gospel. Thank you, Joico. For more information on how to get involved or to make a donation, visit joico.info today. Suzanne Pravanya is a teacher, speaker, and author. 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Zach Miller and Arrow School for Men. Words by Rebecca Greenfield. Sometimes God cultivates something within you that you can't quite define, yet it can't be ignored. It's an calling them into the deepest parts of you. A vision that can't be unseen, beckoning your step forward in a holy pursuit. God waters it through echoes of experience and shadows of something yet to come, until it germinates into a mission that is firmly planted with intertwining roots. And then, often after God declares the calling, the storms of life set in, testing the strength and resilience of those roots. As a young adult, God placed a burden on Zach Miller's life to start a discipleship and training program for young men that would later be called Arrow School for Men. He didn't know then what it would be called or all it would entail, but like God often does, he calls his people and the fires of life test the calling. Zach was one of five kids, born in Washington State, moving a few years to Missouri during his early childhood and returning to Washington during his middle school and high school years. His parents loved the Lord and loved their family well. Zach and his siblings were homeschooled, and the library was a frequented place. His favorite section was the planes, trains, and automobiles section. One particular visit, he acquired a book about the U.S. Air Force Thunderbirds. It awakened a fire within him. He was hooked. At age 8, he persuaded his parents to take him to the Air Force recruiter. He asked how he could fly the planes he read about, and the recruiter told him he needed to join the Air Force Academy. From that day forward, Zach set his mind toward his dreams and began taking the academic and physical steps to accomplish his goal. In 2004, he received a rejection letter from the Air Force Academy, but the Naval Academy had accepted him. That disappointment led to introspection on his aspirations. At that juncture, Zach refined his priorities and realized what he truly wanted in life could be summarized by three things. Number one, love God. Number two, lead men and women, including his family. And three, fly airplanes. He knew those were still possible even if he didn't get accepted into his dream position at the Air Force Academy and could be accomplished through the Naval Academy or Marines instead. So he surrendered that area to God and accepted the Naval Academy placement. While he was in the processing period for the Naval Academy, mere weeks before starting, Zach received a call from his brother. The Air Force recruiter had called Zach's home wanting to offer Zach an opening for the Air Force Academy. What Zach had released in obedience and faith, God returned in blessing. Zach's childhood dream of joining the United States Air Force Academy became a reality. Zach attributes his perseverance to both his mother and his father. His youngest brother has Down syndrome, and Zach watched his parents lovingly and beautifully persevere through helping him overcome his challenges. Zach's mother persistently worked with Zach to teach him to read, and once it clicked, he went from not being able to read at all to a fifth grade reading level in 1 year. She was patient with me. She never gave up on me. His father carried a never-give-up attitude as well, an entrepreneur with a go-getter approach to life that still inspires Zach to this day. My dad can find a legit legal way to overcome any obstacle, which I love. A lot of people were circumvented in an unethical way, but my dad will find a way to ethically overcome. They instilled these core qualities into Zach, which has guided him through his life. You don't just kind of check out on life, you literally keep grabbing life by the horns and keep going. You just keep going. The Air Force Academy is academically rigorous. Prior to pilot training, the Air Force develops men and women into officers that can make high-pressure decisions in challenging situations, teaching them to trust the process, the people, the training, and the instruments. Classes ranging from thermodynamics to computer science cover a wide range of content, so that when they become pilots, they will have a strong foundation of knowledge to appropriately handle the various circumstances they will encounter. Zach was part of the United States Air Force parachute team for 3 years of his training as a glider instructor pilot, IP. After that, he then moved forward with pilot training and learned to fly a Boeing B-52 Stratofortress bomber, B-52. But he will admit that that was a disappointment as his goal was to fly F-16 Fighting Falcons like the Thunderbirds. For pilot training, Zach went to Shepherd Air Force Base in Wichita Falls, Texas. Initially, training went well with T-37s. When he upgraded to T-38, he was slow behind the jet. It was a very dynamic and high-paced environment. He was initially selected to fly the F-15C, the Eagle, but after he got his wings, he instead went to a course called Introduction to Fighter Fundamentals, IFF. Zach reflects on that time, saying he let fear guide his life. He discovered through that experience that it's better to aim for what you want than to simply try not to fail. Zach refers to IFF as his first big failure. He thought he was going to fly fighter planes, but instead was almost eliminated from being a pilot. He was legally evaluated by the evaluation board to analyze his flying abilities and almost lost his wings. This resulted in them agreeing to allow him to keep his wings, but they stipulated he would only be able to fly the B-52 and not the fighter jets. Zach confesses he struggled with bitterness for 2 years when he was assigned to fly B-52s, but his mentor at the time challenged him to focus on being grateful for the things he did have, which really helped him work through the bitterness into seeing how God was truly working it out for his good. From that time, Zach learned, do not play prevent defense on anything in your life. In your marriage, you should be on the offensive. You should be on the pursuit of your wife or with your kids. You should be on that pursuit. Zach felt that this was one of the most life-changing takeaways from his experience with that course. As an Air Force lieutenant, while he was waiting for pilot training, Zach had some additional free time and joined an all-men's Bible study from his church. On a church event camping weekend, little did he know he would be going on a hike with a special young woman named Kaylee, who would later become his wife. On the hike, Zach shared with Kaylee how he felt God calling him to start a young men's school to help boys navigate into manhood well. After dating about 11 months, they got married while he was still in pilot training. They were married for about 18 years and had 3 beautiful children. After about 10 years, as they were growing their family, in 2014, Zach felt led to get out of active duty and start homesteading. He officially left active duty, but things were not going smoothly. He found himself underemployed and a variety of things just felt like they weren't working out for a couple of years. In 2016, Kaylee, still a young mom of 3 little ones, was unexpectedly diagnosed with cancer. It was a devastating blow. They spent the next 7 years battling cancer with many ups and downs. Some seasons felt fraught with significant challenges, while other seasons felt more normal as if there was some reprieve. In 2019, Kaylee and Zach felt called for him to pursue the mission that Zach told Kaylee about years ago on their hike. Looking at the boys in the church youth group and how desperately they needed some godly male guidance, Kaylee nudged Zach to start officially beta testing the ideas, dreams, and curriculum God had been growing in his heart over the course of many years. Zach knew that manhood wasn't reached when you turned 18, but rather it was something internally developed. Over the years, Zach and his brother would often reflect how so many men, even older men, were truly still stunted as boys, stuck in wounds, stuck in immaturity or addictions, stuck in not knowing how to lead their families. That passion to discipline boys into men of God kept burning deeply in Zach's heart. While Zach was in the academy, God kept putting it on his heart to come up with some sort of training program that would help guys take steps into manhood both spiritually and physically. From 2019, 2020, the first cohort of Aero School for Men was launched. And in that same year, they received heartrending news that Kaylee now had stage 4 cancer. Zach and Kaylee deeply grappled with this impact on themselves and their precious children, wrestling with God's goodness and sovereignty. Zach desperately wanted to protect her, save her from this pain, and felt so helpless knowing he could only go to God because he didn't know what else to do. He struggled with denial, even at times believing God would heal Kaylee. But their prognosis worsened and the days grew darker. In March 2023, Kaylee went to be with the Lord. As in all situations of senseless suffering, it is hard to understand God's plan. Looking back, Zach came to peace with God in the sense that he didn't, and still doesn't, understand it. But he laid it down on the altar to God because he knew if he didn't, it would become a rift in his relationship with God. As Zach has worked through his grief, he clung to Proverbs, book 3, verses 5 and 6. Trust in the Lord with all your heart and lead not on your own understanding. In all your ways, submit to him, and he will make your path straight. Highlighting that it is the trusting with the heart, not the mind, that God is still good even when it doesn't make sense. God, Zach reflects, God, you have taken me through these crazy things, these overwhelming things. You've been faithful through them, and I still believe that you are good. During the week of Kaylee's passing, Zach's father helped him lead his discipleship group as he was in a daze trying to process the hard-hitting reality that his wife would soon be passing. During their lesson, Zach's dad compassionately told the young men, Zach's kids are going to lose their mom. It's up to Zach whether or not they are going to lose their dad. Wrapped in his dad's love, that statement resonated deeply with Zach's shattered heart. He felt a calling and a purpose to continue being there for his children and to make sure they would not lose their father in the grief. He realized he had a choice. He could choose to be a man who walks with the Lord, letting God redeem the brokenness, or he could become a bitter old man. Zach chose to give God the bitterness and grief so he could come to the place where his heart was able to trust God's heart. Meanwhile, states away in Tennessee, a young Amish girl named Katie was following her own path with God. Growing up in Napanee, Indiana, she was the youngest of 6 children. Her dad was an Amish minister, but she and her siblings attended public school instead of the Amish parochial school. Ironically, her passion for homesteading was not reflected in her upbringing, as she didn't grow up on a farm, as many would assume. Though Katie's parents were Amish, they always felt that people come first, and their main concern was that their children would have a relationship with the Lord above their desire for their children to remain Amish. As a young adult, Katie did not remain Amish, but her heart was still in hot pursuit of the Lord. Katie desired to work at a coffee shop because of all it stood for. Katie loved the fellowship of kindred spirits, the intentionality of slowing down to know and be known, and the atmosphere that invites a community of people to sit, talk, and just be present with one another. However, she found herself working a woodworking factory job, which promoted her at a young age to a management position. Working 18 hours a day, she quickly sensed the work-to-life balance burnout. She received a job offer at a coffee shop through a friend, and she took the opportunity to move from Indiana to Tennessee, a location she had wanted to live, to finally get her desired coffee house job. A year after she moved, COVID hit, and she found herself working again in a woodworking factory, much to her frustration. Katie remarks, I was so upset that here I was again, at this position, working at this place. It wasn't what I wanted to do. After a year, she was offered an assistant manager position. She was wrestling with God about getting positions at places she didn't want to work at, but she finally surrendered her desire to God in trust, accepting a position she didn't want. Within that same week, she received and accepted a job offer for a management position at a coffee shop in a downtown Nashville, her dream job. God was busy orchestrating. One of Katie's first customers was Zach's sister, whose apartment was across from the coffee shop. Katie and Zach's sister developed a friendship over time, realizing they had a lot in common. The apartment lease was up, and Zach's sister asked for moving assistance because she hurt her back. Katie jumped right in to help. During that move, the two girls became even closer friends. A few years later, in October of 2023, Zach's sister said she was moving out to Colorado to help her brother care for his three kids after their mother's death. Katie again offered to help with this cross-country move. Zach and Katie first met during that move in January 2024, but it wasn't until later that they really connected. Later in 2024, Zach's family had a once-in-a-lifetime cruise in Hawaii planned, but Zach's son was very reluctant about going and preferred to just spend that time with his best friend in Florida, leaving a paid-for open slot in the family trip. Zach's sister asked if Katie could come. Katie joined the cruise, and during that family trip, Zach and Katie began really getting to know and enjoy one another. In December 2024, they married. Zach and Katie have enjoyed their first year of marriage and even joke about how an Amish girl married a U.S. Air Force pilot. At many times, Zach seems more Amish than Katie from their rural living backgrounds. However, the first year has had a lot of challenges as well. The freshness of Kaylee's death rests heavily on the children, now ages 18, 15, and 12, as they handle the throes of life without their mom. Each child is handling their grief and healing differently, and Katie has tenderly walked with them in support. Katie acknowledges that she must regularly give over her vision of what she thought marriage and motherhood would look like as she comes alongside this unique situation as a helpmate. Yet, Zach and Katie see God's redemptive plan continue to be woven as they live in prayer and love. Aero School for Men continues to grow. Zach's life mantra has been, a man provides for and protects others spiritually, emotionally, and physically, and has become the anthem for the school as well. The Aero School forges men to lead, serve, and answer God's call. The school derives its name from the Book of Psalms, 127:4. Like arrows in the hands of a warrior are children born in one's youth. Operating from the principle that men are developed through mentorship, hardship, and calling, not passivity, it is a men's training camp. The boys are given tough scenarios to troubleshoot and guided how to use wisdom and forethought to harness their God-given skills. Mistakes are opportunities for growing in wisdom, not something to be mad about. The guys are put intentionally into uncomfortable situations that they can overcome, that challenge them to push through their limitations. They focus on memorizing God's word and prioritizing their devotional life with God, because men must be led by their true Father in order to lead others well. Aero School establishes that God must be their first priority, and then works with training them on practical areas like finances, physical resilience, emotionally caring for others, and becoming godly husbands. Male tenacity and brotherhood are developed in the crucible experience. Future generations are dependent on how men step into their calling from God. Katie and Zach covet your prayers for God's redemptive plan to unfold in their family and in their ministry. If you are interested in getting your son involved in Aero School for Men, visit www.aeroschoolformen.com or follow at @aeroschoolformen. There are openings for June encampments and training opportunities, as well as ways to enroll or donate. God will not waste pain, and Zach and Katie's hope is to watch beauty rise from the sorrow as they continue to move forward in faith. Rebecca Greenfield is a certified nuclear medicine technologist who carries a master's degree in theological studies. One of her deepest desires is to create spaces and places where people can experience the presence of God through the power of written art. She is the author of 7 books, including Raw Inner Workings of a Reawakened Soul, The Prayer Crossing Personal Devotional, The Joel Deep Dive Bible Study, and Dustern Fluffle, a children's book. To order a copy of any book, visit www.rebeccagreenfield.com or make checks payable to Reawakened Ministries, $17.99 per copy, and mail to Cross Point Christian Church. Attention, Rebecca Greenfield, 10659 Johnstown Road, New Albany, Ohio, 43054. Budding Creatives, Encouraging the Next Generation. Poem by Saya Harmon, age 11. About the Creator. My name is Saya Harmon, and I absolutely love the country, which is why I wrote this poem. God bless y'all. City versus country. Do you live in the city where everything is close? If you do, there's no need to boast, because if you live in the country, the air is fresh and clear, no pollution here. The creeks are like a mirror, wherever you live, city or country, I really don't care. City's here, country's there. Peace on earth is everywhere. Poem by Sean Kelly Doherty, age 10, about the Creator. My name is Sean Kelly Doherty, and I am 10 years old. I live on a small homestead on a hill in the country. My favorite animal is a dog, and the most delicious food I can think of is pizza made by my mom, of course. A King and Queen's Dream. A king and queen had sworn an oath that they would have a son, but only daughters came about, and never was there one. They raged and ranted, tore their hair, and beat up all their kith, but all they got was girls and more. There was no little Smith. For that is what they would have called their little firstborn son. But only daughters came about, and never was there one. From then till now, the king and queen have never had a joy, and all because they never had a little baby boy. But after now, perhaps they will, and be happy once more. From now till then, the king and queen will be at death's own door. The only thing they did not try was to try to be nice to all their little girly girls, but meanness was their vice. Calling all youth, send us your submissions. Budding Creatives highlights the hobbies and talents of the next generation. We believe that as we invest in the youth of today, they'll be encouraged to nurture their gifts or find freedom in pursuing new ones that will help build and shape the future. If you are around age 16 and under, we'd love to see the things that capture your imagination. It could be something you wrote, perhaps a short story or poem, a drawing, photography, a recipe that you enjoy making, or craft or project you designed and or built, etc. We look forward to hearing from you with your parents' permission, of course. Please include your name, age, and one or two sentences about yourself, plus a short description of your work. Send all submissions to reachout@plainvalues.com and put creatives in the subject line, or to Plain Values Attention Creatives, P.O. Box 201, Winesburg, Ohio, 44690. Submissions of your work does not guarantee publication. All submissions are subject to minimal proofreading and quality control at the discretion of the publisher. Our goal will always be to let your submissions shine just the way you meant them to. All submissions become Plain Values property and will not be returned.
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2: I'm Dr. Anthony Lizowitz, and this is Climate Connections. For some residents of Pittsburgh, wet basements seem like a fact of life. It's a hilly city with dense clay soils that drain poorly. During heavy rain, water runs down slope and can pool around foundations and seep into basements. And as climate change causes more extreme storms, the problem is growing. Linnea Warren May, a researcher at RAND, surveyed residents of two predominantly Black Pittsburgh neighborhoods.
3: We found that around 3/4 of the homes sampled across both neighborhoods had ever experienced basement wetness.
2: In many cases, the problem is not large amounts of standing water.
3: It's just sort of a persistent, ongoing, damp condition.
2: But co-researcher Jemima Awobata, a PhD candidate at the University of Pittsburgh, says chronic moisture creates the perfect environment for mold, which can trigger asthma attacks, allergic reactions, or rashes. So the researchers measured concentrations of mold and other microbes in residents' homes and shared information about steps people can take to reduce basement wetness and mold exposure.
4: We breathe in these things every single day. So understanding what is there, who is vulnerable to it, and how to protect ourselves is very, very important.
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5: Next is a brief poetry moment. The poem is entitled The Dumka by B.H. Fairchild. B.H. Fairchild was born in Houston and grew up in a small town in West Texas, Oklahoma, and Kansas. He lived in Claremont, California, and won the $100,000 Kingsley Tufts Poetry Award in 1999. The Dumka.

His parents would sit alone together on the blue divan in the small living room, listening to Dvorak's piano quintet. They would sit there in their old age, side by side, quite still, backs rigid, hands in their laps, and look straight ahead at the yellow light of the phonograph that seemed as distant as a lamp-lit window seen across the plains late at night. They would sit quietly, as something dense and radiant swirled around them, something like the dust storms of the 30s that began by smearing the sky green with doom, but afterwards drenched the air with an amber glow, and then vanished, leaving profiles of children on pillows and a pale gauze over mantels and tabletops. But it was the memory of dust that encircled them now and made them smile faintly and raise or bow their heads as they spoke about the farm in twilight, with piano music spiraling out across red roads and fields of maize, bread lines in the city, women and men lining the main street like mannequins. And then the war, the white frame rent house, and the homecoming, the homecoming, the homecoming. And afterwards, green lawns and a new piano with its mahogany gleam like pond ice at dawn. And now alone in the house in the vanishing neighborhood, the slow mornings of coffee and newspapers, and evenings of music and scattered bits of talk, like leaves suddenly fallen before one notices the new season. And they would sit there alone, and soon he would reach across and lift her hand as if it were the last unbroken leaf, and he would hold her hand in his hand for a long time, and they would look far off into the music of their lives as they sat alone together in the room in the house in Kansas.

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1: Welcome to our reading of the Plain Dealer for Friday, September 18, 2026. This is Mary Horvath, and we turn to the front page. 2026 Ohio U.S. Senate race. Where do the candidates stand on data centers? Republican John Husted and Democrat Sherrod Brown both want data centers to pay the bills. That's where the easy agreement ends. Columbus. Data centers have become one of the biggest issues in Ohio's U.S. Senate race, with both candidates promising to protect residents from the costs of the industry's rapid expansion. Democrat Sherrod Brown and his allies have seized on Republican John Husted's record promoting data center development, casting him in campaign ads as a driving force behind Ohio's boom. Husted's campaign has pushed back by arguing Brown spent decades in Congress without addressing the issue and is raising concerns now because he's running for office. But what would Husted and Brown actually do? Both say data centers should pay electricity and infrastructure costs created by their enormous power demands. Both say local communities should decide whether they want the projects. Neither is calling for an end to data center development in Ohio. But there are important differences. Here's where the two candidates stand on the biggest questions surrounding data centers, what they propose to do about them, and how their positions compare with their records. Do they want more data centers in Ohio? Neither Husted nor Brown called for a halt to new data centers in Ohio, but Husted was more open to the benefits he believed they could bring. Husted's campaign said data centers could generate tax revenue for schools and public services and create thousands of good-paying jobs for Ohio's skilled tradespeople. But he also said communities should decide for themselves whether they wanted the projects. Data centers are and should remain a local decision, Husted campaign spokesperson Amy Natos said. Every community has different priorities, and local leaders are best equipped to decide what's right for their residents. Brown was more focused on the costs. Asked whether Ohio should continue actively recruiting data centers, Brown didn't give a simple yes or no. If by recruiting you mean forcing Ohioans to subsidize over-the-top tax breaks for corporations and making them pay the cost of data centers' utilities without any local input, then I would not support that, Brown said. But Brown didn't call for an end to data center development. When asked whether he supported a bill from Vermont Senator Bernie Sanders that would temporarily halt construction of new AI data centers nationwide, Brown did not endorse it. He said local communities should decide whether to build data centers. Should data centers get tax breaks? Ohio spent years using lucrative tax breaks to attract data centers, but as the industry exploded, so did the cost. The Ohio Department of Taxation projected the state would give up about $136 million in sales tax revenue to data centers in 2025. The actual price tag turned out to be more than $1.5 billion. Those costs have become a major point of contention in the Senate race. Both men said Ohio no longer needs those incentives. Brown has repeatedly blamed Husted for the tax breaks, accusing him of delivering billions of dollars in sweetheart tax deals to data center companies. But Husted wasn't as directly responsible for the incentives as Brown's television ads suggested. Ohio lawmakers created the sales tax exemption in 2011, and some of the biggest deals came under former Republican John Kasich when Husted was Secretary of State. Amazon, Meta, and Google signed their agreements between 2014 and 2018. Since John Husted was not a legislator or Ohio's governor, he quite literally could not have granted tax breaks, Natos said. Husted did play a larger role after becoming lieutenant governor in 2019. Economic development was a major part of his portfolio, and he regularly joined Governor Mike DeWine and Jobs Ohio in promoting new data center investments. This will fuel the economy for many years in Ohio, Husted said at a Google groundbreaking in 2019. When we're talking to anyone in the globe and they ask, where's the tech hub of the Midwest? I think it's going to be Columbus, Ohio. Ohio is now one of the country's top data center markets, with more than 200 facilities statewide. Brown, meanwhile, was serving in the U.S. Senate and had no role in approving Ohio's tax breaks. I've never supported giving $2.5 billion in out-of-the-control tax breaks to bring data centers to Ohio that have sent utility bills soaring, Brown said. But the Husted campaign said Brown had plenty of time to raise concerns about the industry as it expanded. Sherrod Brown had 3 decades in Congress to lead on this issue, Nato said. Instead, he did nothing and is suddenly pretending to care in the middle of an election year. Who should pay for the power? This was an area where Brown and Husted largely agreed. Data centers should pay the costs created by their enormous electricity demands rather than passing them along to other customers. Husted introduced legislation this summer that would require states to consider making data centers and other large electricity users cover the full cost of power plants, transmission lines, and other infrastructure needed to serve them. Brown said he would support legislation with the same basic goal. Ohioans shouldn't be forced to foot the bill for these data centers' electricity and construction costs, Brown said. He also supported the approach AEP Ohio took last year when state regulators approved a special rate structure requiring new data centers to make long-term financial commitments for the electricity they expect to use. Husted's campaign did not answer whether he supported the AEP tariff or believed other Ohio utilities should adopt similar policies. But there is another piece of electric bills that neither candidate addressed in much detail: transmission. Ohio utilities have proposed billions of dollars in transmission upgrades as data centers and other large

views them. Who decides where to build? Both candidates said local communities should have the final say on whether to build a data center. Data centers are and should remain a local decision, Toast said. Every community has different priorities, and local leaders are best equipped to decide what's right for their residents. Brown took a similar position. Local communities are the ones paying higher utility prices because of data centers, he said. These projects shouldn't move forward without their input. But Brown said communities needed more information to make those decisions. Asked whether local governments should be allowed to sign non-disclosure agreements that keep details of proposed data centers secret, Brown said communities should be able to make a fully informed decision. Houston's campaign did not answer questions about non-disclosure agreements or what information residents should receive before a project is approved. Eliza Sherman murder case. Trial is postponed as lead attorney withdraws from case. Another surprise. Visibly frustrated judge sets a hearing for next week to decide the next step. After days of delays in murder trial, a former attorney, Gregory Moore, the high-profile trial, initially set to begin Monday, has been postponed. The final straw came Thursday, when Moore's lead defense attorney, John Paul Rion, asked to be removed from the case. Cuyahoga County Common Pleas Judge Kira Cravash, who appeared visibly frustrated by another delay in the case, postponed the trial and set a hearing for next week to decide the next steps. This court has been prepared to proceed with trial and has been every day this week, Cravash said. This court has also had to address several last-minute motions and has made prompt rulings while considering all the parties' interests. Based off the decision and the filings, this court has no choice but to grant co-counsel's motion to continue. A specific date and time have not yet been set for next week's hearing. It's unclear when the trial will be held. Moore is accused of fatally stabbing his former client, Eliza Sherman, in 2013 in downtown Cleveland, the day before her contentious divorce trial. Prosecutors said he did so because he was unprepared for trial. In 2017, Moore pleaded guilty to charges that he misled investigators about his whereabouts at the time of the killing and called in bomb threats to delay court proceedings in Sherman's divorce case. He was sentenced to 6 months behind bars. Cravash's decision to scrap this week's trial capped a week in which Rion repeatedly filed last-minute motions over a wide range of subjects, including an attempt to remove the lead prosecutor from the case and arguments that prosecutors are barred from pursuing the case because of double jeopardy claims. The judge rejected all the arguments. Moore's defense team late Wednesday appealed Cravash's latest decision, which found that double jeopardy claims were out of order. It's unclear if that appeal will further delay the trial. On Thursday, Rion filed a motion that was sealed from public viewing, asking to be removed from the case to avoid running afoul of an unspecified ethical issue. It was the right move for the fairness of the proceedings, Rion told reporters outside the courtroom Thursday afternoon. It's done out of the utmost regard for the integrity of the system and allowing this case to move forward in Greg Moore's best position. Assistant Cuyahoga County Prosecutor Kevin Filiatrout did not contest Rion's withdrawal, saying Rion did so by the book. Filiatrout said this isn't the first time an attorney representing Greg Moore has resigned from his legal team after filing a document under seal. Another attorney did something similar in 2014, Filiatrout said. Christopher Buccio, who joined Moore's defense team in June, will take over as lead attorney. He told Cravash he needed more time to fill the void left by Rion. Buccio said he still plans to take the case to trial. Public Utilities Commission of Ohio. Audit of PUCO flags issues
in how it manages.

0: which is staff and money. State Auditor Keith Faber warns that too much is at stake for PUCO to ignore the analytical tools available to it. Columbus, the agency that decides how much Ohioans pay for electricity and natural gas, doesn't track how much staff work goes into those cases. That's one finding in a new state audit of the Public Utilities Commission of Ohio, which also found the agency holds twice as much money in reserve as it needs and has some of the lowest pipeline safety fines in the country. PUCO is making decisions each and every day that affect the pocketbooks of Ohioans, Auditor of State Keith Faber said. There's too much at stake for the commission to disregard the analytical tools that are readily available to it. Faber's findings come as data centers and other large power users are expected to push Ohio's peak electricity demand up by 56% over the next two decades. Auditors warn this could significantly increase PUCO's workload, making it more important for the agency to know whether it has the staff needed to keep up. The audit didn't conclude that PUCO has too few employees. It found the agency doesn't collect enough information to know whether it has the right number of people for the work it needs to do. PUCO's case tracking system records filings and other documents, but it doesn't consistently connect key steps with the staff resources used to complete them. Auditors said important information, including how many hours employees spend working on parts of a rate case, isn't available. That makes it difficult to tell whether adding staff would speed up cases, whether employees could handle more work, or where additional resources might be needed. PUCO has considerably more money sitting in reserve than auditors recommend. The commission doesn't receive any money from the state's general fund. Instead, much of its budget comes from assessments and fees paid by utilities and other businesses it regulates. Auditors found all seven of PUCO's dedicated purpose funds had reserves far in excess of recommended levels. Taken together, the commission had enough cash on hand to cover at least a full year of operating expenses every year from 2020 through 2025. In some years, it had more than 18 months worth. That matters because those reserves ultimately come from fees. Auditors warn that maintaining excessive fund balances may add unnecessary cost to end users of a good or service. The report recommended PUCO set both minimum and maximum targets for how much it keeps. Another problem the audit identified is outside PUCO's direct control. Ohio law sets the maximum fines the commission can impose on companies that violate natural gas pipeline safety rules, and auditors found those limits are among the lowest in the country. Federal standards have increased over time, while Ohio's limits remain fixed in state law. If Ohio falls too far behind, it could jeopardize the federal certification that allows PUCO to enforce pipeline safety rules. In other words, Ohio could lose some of its authority to police the pipelines running underneath our feet. Finally, auditors found PUCO doesn't have a formal strategic plan laying out its priorities, how it will accomplish them, and how it will measure whether it succeeds. That's unusual enough to raise concerns, although PUCO isn't alone. The audit found 13 of the 32 states with regulated utility markets had publicly available strategic plans, while 19 did not. Auditors said having a written plan tied to PUCO's budget would help the commission decide where to put its staff and money, particularly as Ohio's energy needs change. PUCO changes already underway. PUCO officials told auditors that they aren't willing to address these problems. The commission said it has adopted a new policy governing how much money it keeps in reserve and is nearing completion of a formal strategic plan. It also expects a modernization of its case tracking system to provide more detailed information about workload and staffing. PUCO also said it added employees and reorganized departments to prepare for the new deadlines lawmakers imposed through House Bill 15, a sweeping energy law passed in 2025. The commission said it has met all of the law's new deadlines for power sitting cases so far, and that five pending utility rate cases are on track to do the same. State Representative Tristan Rader, a Lakewood Democrat and the ranking member on the House Energy Committee, said the commission has made meaningful change under Chair Jennifer French. Progress deserves recognition, but this report makes clear there is still work ahead, Rader said. He recommended the legislature increase Ohio's maximum pipeline safety penalties and consider automatically updating them when federal standards change. Senator Brian Chavez, a Marietta Republican, said the report validates the faith legislators have in that agency and that Ohioans should have comfort in the PUCO to have systems and procedures in place to regulate their utilities. Gas station logo lawsuit. Beaver and Moose shake. Well, agree to settlement. The confidential agreement between Buc-ee's and Mickey's was reached out of court Tuesday. A federal court battle over the logos of Texas-based gas station giant Buc-ee's and Ohio convenience store Mickey's ended this week after the companies reached a settlement, according to court records. Attorneys for both sides reached a confidential agreement during the settlement conference Tuesday, court records show. It's unclear whether Mickey's will alter its logo as part of the settlement. Representatives for Buc-ee's and Mickey's did not reply to requests for comment. Attorneys representing Buc-ee's and Kohl's IP Holdings LLC, which owns Mickey's gas stations, did not return voicemails or emails. The case was one of several Buc-ee's filed across the country against smaller regional gas station chains over accusations of trademark infringement. Buc-ee's, which uses a cartoon beaver as its logo, sued Mickey's in February, saying Mickey's cartoon moose logo was too similar and would confuse customers. Buc-ee's, famous for its gargantuan gas stations, branded merchandise, and elaborate food options, has garnered a cult of following throughout the U.S. Mickey's, which was founded in 1982 and has 42 locations in northern Ohio, countersued Buc-ee's in April. The company's attorneys said Mickey's has used the same cartoon moose logo for years, that a moose and a beaver are completely different animals, and that Buc-ee's lawsuit was an attempt to drive Mickey's out of business as Buc-ee's expanded into Ohio. The lawsuit was filed shortly before Buc-ee's opened its first Ohio gas station in April in Huber Heights, just north of Dayton. In July, Buc-ee's drew ire after it sued Beaver's Mini Mart over similar trademark infringement accusations because the Beaver Creek-based gas station uses a beaver as its logo. That prompted Ohio Governor Mike DeWine to call the case absurd, saying it shouldn't be a shock that a town called Beaver Creek has a beaver-branded business. A community backlash included businesses selling Beaver's Mini Mart merchandise to help raise money for the company's defense in the case. A review of several cases showed that most of the lawsuits end without a jury verdict and have had mixed results. A Missouri dog park closed as a result of one lawsuit A jury in 2018 sided with Buc-ee's in a lawsuit over an alligator logo. A judge in a different case that same year ruled against Buc-ee's in a lawsuit against a convenience store named Buc-ee's. North Olmsted, I had to shoot him. An 18-year-old North Olmsted man told a 911 dispatcher he fatally shot his older brother Wednesday after his elder sibling attacked their mother. Amin Faraj told dispatchers that his brother, Abdullah Faraj, 22, was still breathing after being shot in the stomach at a home Wednesday in the 5100 block of Lucydale Avenue, according to the 911 calls. Abdullah Faraj later died. My brother was trying to attack my mother, Amin Faraj said during the call. I had to shoot him, he told the dispatcher. Amin Faraj was charged Thursday in Rocky River Municipal Court with murder, according to North Olmsted Police Detective Lieutenant Matt Beck. He was expected to make his initial court appearance Thursday. North Olmsted Police released two 911 calls Thursday, including one from Amin Faraj and another from his sister. In the first call, Amin Faraj told the dispatcher that his brother was lying on his stomach and making groaning noises. The dispatcher instructed him to turn his brother over, place a clean cloth over the gunshot wound, and apply pressure. At one point, Amin Faraj could be heard telling someone nearby to get out and stop looking. In the second call, the Faraj's sister told a dispatcher that her older brother had hit their mother and then was shot. "Here to me, my mother, and my cousin," she said. Abdullah Faraj was taken to Fairview Hospital, where he was treated, but later died, according to the Cuyahoga County Medical Examiner. Voting in Ohio. Absentee rules set. First ballots go out today. Monday's ruling by the U.S. Supreme Court means that absentee voting rules Ohio used in May are still in place. Ohio is set to begin sending out absentee ballots today, and with the U.S. Supreme Court's decision this week blocking a plan by the Trump administration, the rules are locked in place for the 2026 election. County elections boards will begin sending requested absentee ballots to voters in military service and who live overseas beginning today. Absentee ballots requested by all other voters must be ready for mailing October 6th. If you're not registered to vote, the deadline is October 5. The nation's highest court on Monday rejected a Trump administration bid to allow the U.S. Postal Service to implement the president's executive order, which would have effectively made USPS the gatekeeper of who could vote by mail, a responsibility that now falls to state and local election officials. Two lower courts previously had blocked the rule, and the legal back and forth prompted by the White House had election officials across the country worried about implementing last-minute changes so soon before Election Day. The Supreme Court's rejection means that rules in place for the May primary election for mail and in-person voting remain in place. Here's what you need to know. Absentee voting by mail. Registered Ohio voters may have already received absentee ballot applications from the Secretary of State's office. Voters can contact their county elections board and ask to have an application mailed to them. You can find an application online and print it. You must request the actual ballot in writing. To do so, fill out the application and sign it, then mail it to your county board of elections. The vote by mail application deadline is October 27. Once the application is obtained, voters can complete the form, provide the required identification information, and return it to their county board of elections using the pre-addressed envelope included in the mailing. Valid forms of identification can include one of the following: the last four digits of a voter's Social Security number, an Ohio driver license number, a state ID card number, or a copy of another acceptable photo ID. Copies must show the front and back of the ID, except for passports, which must show the identification page. After voters submit their application, election officials will authenticate it before sending the ballot. County boards of elections will begin mailing absentee ballots to military and overseas voters on September 18. Absentee ballots for all other voters will begin going out October 6, which is also the first day people can vote early in person at boards of elections. Completed absentee ballots must be received by county boards of elections by 7:30 p.m. on election day, either via mail delivery or dropped off at board offices or in the secure 24-hour drop box. Previously, absentee ballots were counted if they were postmarked no later than the day before election day and arrived within 4 days after that. The change comes following the passage of Senate Bill 293, signed by Governor Mike DeWine in December. Voting early in person. Early in-person voting, a form of absentee voting, begins October 6 at local boards of elections. In Cuyahoga County, the elections board is on Superior Avenue at East 18th Street in downtown Cleveland. If you vote early in person, you must bring a valid, unexpired photo ID that includes your name and photograph. Acceptable IDs include an Ohio driver's license, a State of Ohio ID card, or interim ID issued by the Ohio Bureau of Motor Vehicles, a U.S. passport or passport card, or a U.S. military ID, military dependent ID, Ohio National Guard ID, or U.S. Department of Veterans Affairs ID. The schedule set for all counties by the Secretary of State is as follows. Weekdays, October 6 to 23, 8 a.m. to 5 p.m. October 24, 8 a.m. to 4 p.m. October 26, 7:30 a.m. to 7:30 p.m. October 27, 7:30 a.m. to 8:30 p.m. October 28 through 30th, 7:30 a.m. to 7:30 p.m. October 31, 8 a.m. to 4 p.m. November 1, 1 p.m. to 5 p.m. Registering to vote. The voter registration deadline in Ohio is October 5 at 9 p.m. This includes those registering for the first time and those who may need to update their address ahead of the November election. Ohioans can register to vote in person, by mail, or online. You can check your voter registration online via the Secretary of State's office. Ohioans who need to register to vote or change their address can do so at their county board of elections or at several other public offices, including libraries, BMV locations, public schools, and county government buildings. The registration forms may be turned in at any of those sites, mailed to county boards of elections, or dropped off in person. In Cuyahoga County, voters may use the secure around-the-clock drop box outside its parking lot. Ohioans can also register or update their voter information online through the Ohio Secretary of State's website. To use the online system, voters will need their Ohio driver's license or a state ID number, full name, date of birth, street address, and the last four digits of their Social Security number. Voting on Election Day. A majority of Ohioans still vote on Election Day. If you plan to cast a ballot on November 3, you must bring a valid, unexpired photo ID that includes your name and photograph. On Election Day on November 3, voters can vote at their local poll locations from 6:30 a.m. to 7:30 p.m. We turn now to the sports pages of the Plain Dealer for Friday, September 18, 2026. Cavaliers worth the wait. Watson was sold on the Cavs by their persistence. The Cavs' newest addition is already at work looking to fit in. Peyton Watson spent much of his offseason waiting for the phone to ring, waiting to find out where he would be playing next season, waiting for the uncertainty that comes with the restricted free agency to finally give way to something concrete. On Thursday, standing inside Cleveland Clinic courts with a Cavaliers jersey in hand and president of basketball operations, Kobe Altman, grinning from ear to ear, it was made official. Watson is a Cleveland Cavalier. The Cavs and Altman introduced their latest acquisition, a 24-year-old wing the organization believes can become an important piece of its next chapter. The Cavs weren't the first team to express interest in Watson. They weren't even among the first teams he heard connected to him. But once the Cavs entered the picture, they weren't going away. I think it's extremely tough to be patient, especially in times of uncertainty, Watson said about his off-season of waiting. I think as a young man in this league, I just wanted to know where I was going to be playing basketball. It wasn't about the contract. It wasn't about the money. It wasn't about anything other than I wanted to be able to visualize in my head where I am going to be playing next season. What do I need to be working on, and how can I be most prepared going into the season for whatever team that ends up being? One of the many qualities about Cleveland's organization that is uttered by current and former players, even among executives around the league, is how the Cavs care for their personnel more than just the outcome they can provide, but the people they are. As soon as they were interested, and they were about me as a player, embraced me as a person as well, and they also understood kind of my background and where I came from a little bit, Watson said. It was something that was super refreshing because the moment they got on, and they were really, really persistent. And I think that's something that eventually ended up help steer me to the Cleveland Cavaliers. That persistence from the beginning of a relationship, the Cavs hope becomes much more than a free agent courtship that landed Watson with a 4-year, $88 million deal. As Altman introduced Watson, one word kept standing out when describing what Cleveland sees in its newest player, upside. The Cavs are betting on what Watson can become as much as he has already shown. They saw flashes of it in Denver, particularly during a stretch last season when Nikola Jokic was sidelined by injury and Watson was asked to take on a larger offensive role. Instead of simply filling minutes, Watson experimented with his game, handled more responsibility, and found ways to help keep the Nuggets afloat. The challenge now is turning those flashes into something repeatable. This isn't lost on Watson. I think that I found, when I experimented more offensively, I found great success in that, Watson said. But there were also things that I wanted to be better at. But in the situation that I was in, I was learning on the fly. So I was getting it done by any means necessary and how I knew to. I think now, just having that experience under my belt, I'm just going to be so much more consistent, so much more solid on the ball, just taking care of it and just making the right decisions for the team. At 6'8", Watson gives Cleveland another long, athletic wing capable of defending multiple positions while providing a different dimension offensively. The Cavs envision him fitting alongside Donovan Mitchell, James Harden, Evan Mobley, and Jarrett Allen, a starting group that leaves Watson with opportunities to impact the game without necessarily needing to dominate the ball. We have such a talented group of guys already coming off the Eastern Conference final appearance, Watson said. That team is successful, and they had the DNA and the makeup to win games. But like Kobe said, I feel like I could be a great addition to this team, not only as a locker room presence in the person that I am, but defensively, offensively. I want to be somebody who can affect the games in a lot of different ways and just make it easier on the guys that have been here and have been winning already to come in here seamlessly and fit right in. That's why I've been doing my due diligence this offseason, just getting to know everybody and really trying to be here as much as possible and just build that chemistry early. Before Watson ever put on a Cleveland uniform, he had already begun putting in the work to become part of the group. The Cavs have spent much of the offseason trying to build chemistry before training camp, organizing open gym runs in Los Angeles and Arizona, attending the U.S. Open together in New York, and working out at Cleveland Clinic courts in recent days. And the more the Cavs have gotten to know Watson, the more they have learned there may be another part of his game that could matter, his voice. Anybody who's ever known me, I don't have problems with being vocal, Watson said. I get along with people pretty well. I'm a natural extrovert. So I think that that's something that I came in here, and I think that people were kind of surprised about me, because it's one thing to compete against people, but to be with them every day. I always tell people we're with each other more than I'm with my family. So getting to know those guys is really important to me, and just being myself and bringing the energy to the team support. The Cavs know what they are asking of him on the court. They know they need his size on the perimeter, his defensive versatility, his athleticism, and the offensive growth that made him an intriguing target in the first place. What they may be learning is that his personality could become part of his value too, especially after losing a vocal leader in Max Strus to acquire Watson this offseason. Still, that doesn't mean any of it is guaranteed to translate. Watson has to prove that the offensive flashes can become consistent production. He has to prove that he can make the right reads with a more defined role. He has to prove he can become the two-way wing Cleveland believes he can be. And he has to do it over the course of an 82-game season before the stakes inevitably rise in the playoffs. But Watson didn't sound overwhelmed by the prospect of entering an Eastern Conference that has become vastly more difficult to navigate. If anything, he sounded eager for it. It's a party in the East, dog, Watson said. Every night it's going to be a battle, and that's what I look forward to. Every team is so talented and well coached that you really can't take a night off, but I'm really looking forward to taking the challenge head on. I feel like later on down the road, when we hit adversity and the playoffs, we'll look back at the regular season as a blessing, because we play so many elite opponents leading up to playoffs. The competition is everything. The more the Cavs have gotten to know Peyton Watson, the more they have learned there may be another part of his game that could matter, his voice. Guardians takeaways. With few tiebreakers in their favor, it's go time for the Guardians. The Guardians finally moved into first place in the AL Central, but can they keep it? The season series went to the White Sox, but first place in the AL Central went to the Guardians. The Guardians' hold on the top spot is tenuous. After their 6-3 victory over Chicago on Wednesday, they lead Chicago by a half game, with 9 regular season games left. It doesn't mean anything yet, said manager Stephen Vogt. It could mean a lot if the Guardians manage to win the Central with one of the two best records among the 3 division winners, because it would earn them a first-round bye. Here are the 3 division leaders: AL East Rays, 91-59; AL Central Guardians, 78-75; AL West, Astros and Rangers, 76 and 76. Tampa Bay has a good grip on first place in the East, but it's a different story in the Central and West. The White Sox, with 10 games left, can be expected to keep pushing the Guardians. In the West, Texas is tied with Houston. When it comes to tiebreakers, the Guardians had better win as many of their remaining games as possible. The White Sox, Astros, Blue Jays, 76 and 77, and Rangers own the tiebreaker against them. That means if the Guardians end the season tied with any of those teams for the division or wild card spot, they lose. The Guardians took 2 out of 3 against the White Sox to move into first place. However, the White Sox won the season series 7-6. "We knew that this series wasn't going to define the rest of the year for us," said White Sox manager Will Venable. "Giving up the division lead, everybody will feel how they feel about it. But I'm proud of the guys, and I think we're in a good spot moving forward." In 13 games between the Guardians and White Sox, Chicago outscored Cleveland 58-57. 7 of the 13 games were decided by 1 run, 2 by 2 runs, and 3 by 3 runs. Should the Guardians win the Central and finish with the second-best record among AL division champions, they would go straight to the best of 5 ALDS with the home field advantage. If they should win the Central with the fewest wins among the 3 division winners, they'd play the wild card team with the worst record in a 3-game series at home. Rookie Parker Messick improved to 12-9 with a 2.57 ERA in Wednesday's win over the White Sox. It was his 30th start of the season and his 14th quality start. "Parker Messick, my goodness, he turned in an absolute gem," said Vogt. "He had 1 bad pitch and gave us a chance to win over 6 innings." Tommy Pham turned Messick's 1 bad pitch into a 3-run homer, but the left-hander bounced back. He struck out 8 and allowed 3 runs on 7 hits. Messick said he was worried about being too excited going into the start with first place in the AL Central at stake. "Everyone knows that was basically a playoff game," said Messick. "When I finished the first inning, I asked pitching coach Carl Willis, 'Am I doing this slow enough because I'm juiced up right now? How does everything look? Because I can feel that adrenaline.'" Messick is the 4th Cleveland rookie to win 12 or more games since the divisional play in 1969. He joins C.C. Sabathia, 2001, Dennis Eckersley, 1975, and Dick Tidrow, 1972. Injuries. Vogt said outfielder Chase DeLauder, right wrist, and outfielder Aniel Martinez, right side, are making progress but still aren't ready to play. DeLauder and Martinez haven't played since Monday. Right-hander Sean Armstrong, left calf, continued his rehab assignment at AAA Columbus by throwing a scoreless 6th inning Tuesday night in a 1-0 win over St. Paul. He struck out 2. Finding the power, the Guardians have hit 20 home runs in September, tying the Rays for the 3rd most in the big leagues. Overall, they've hit the 2nd fewest homers in the AL. The sports calendar for the weekend shows the Guardians playing against the Athletics today, Saturday, and Sunday. They are off on Monday, and then they go to Boston to play the Red Sox on Tuesday. The Athletics games today will be at 7:10, Saturday 6:10, and Sunday 1:40. Tuesday's game against the Red Sox will be at 6:45. All games will be on Guards TV, with the exception that, in addition, tonight's game will be on WKYC TV. The Browns play on Sunday afternoon at the Bucks at 1 p.m. Coverage on WOIO. We turn now to business news in the Plain Dealer for Friday, September 18, 2026. Markets. Stocks rally to their best day in 6 weeks after oil prices, bond yields ease. The U.S. stock market rallied to its best day in 6 weeks Thursday after falling oil prices and easing pressure from the bond market helped Wall Street reverse many of its moves from the prior day. The S&P 500 jumped 1.1%, just its second rise in the last 9 days. The Dow Jones Industrial Average added 0.6%, and the NASDAQ Composite climbed 1.7%. Stocks got a boost after the price for a barrel of Brent crude oil slid 1% and settled at $104.82. That's down from nearly $110 it reached earlier in the week on worries that the war with Iran will keep oil bottled up in the Middle East instead of going to customers worldwide. Brent is still much more expensive than the $72 per barrel that it cost earlier this summer. But Thursday's drop helped pull yields lower in the bond market and remove some pressure on stocks. The yield on the 10-year Treasury fell to 4.93% from 5.01% late Wednesday. Higher yields make it more expensive for everyone to borrow money, from the U.S. government to people looking to buy houses to businesses wanting to build data centers. That, in turn, slows the economy. The Federal Reserve on Wednesday raised the short-term interest rate that it controls, the Fed funds rate, by a quarter of a percentage point, its first hike in more than 3 years. Officials signaled that they may raise the Fed funds rate one more time this year as they try to get high inflation under control. The signals sent Wall Street on a roller coaster. Stocks initially remained higher for the day after the Fed made its announcement. On the upside for markets, the shift to higher interest rates built confidence that the Fed is committed to getting inflation back to its target of 2%. The S&P 500 closed at 7,637.76, up 85.95, 1.1%. Dow Jones Industrials closed at 51,768.04, up 316.4, 0.6%. The NASDAQ closed at 26,418.3, up 439.87 points, 1.7%. Business real estate mortgage rates kiss 7%, causing buyers and sellers to flinch. The rise in rates further strains a bleak housing market. Home shoppers holding out for relief from rising mortgage rates may be in for a long wait. The weekly average rate on a 30-year fixed-rate home loan has been rising for months and this week climbed to just below 7%, its highest level in over 19 months. The benchmark 30-year fixed-rate mortgage rose to 6.95% from 6.76% last week, mortgage buyer Freddie Mac said Thursday. 1 year ago, the average rate was 6.26%. Higher mortgage rates can add hundreds of dollars a month to borrowers' cost, limiting homebuyers' purchasing power. As rates rise, they can also lead prospective home shoppers to delay buying. In late February, the average rate on a 30-year mortgage briefly dipped to 5.98%, its lowest level going back to late 2022. The nearly 1 percentage point increase in the rate since then translates roughly into an additional $255 a month cost for a borrower financing a $400,000 home loan at the current average rate. The housing market has been stuck in a rut this year in large part because of rising borrowing costs. Expectations of higher inflation amid surging oil prices have pushed up the long-term bond yields that lenders use as a guide to pricing home loans, driving mortgage rates higher. Mortgage rates are influenced by inflation, Federal Reserve policy, and bond market investors' expectations for the economy, among other factors. They generally follow the trajectory of the 10-year Treasury yield. That yield breached 5% on Monday for the first time since 2023. The Federal Reserve's decision Wednesday to increase its key interest rate for the first time in 3 years in a bid to tame surging inflation could also put upward pressure on mortgage rates. The Fed also signaled another rate hike could occur later this year. The rate hike all but guarantees that mortgage rates will remain stuck at or above the 7% threshold, which creates a psychological and financial barrier that will sharply squeeze affordability and sideline even more prospective buyers, said Lisa Sturtevant, chief economist at Bright MLS. The U.S. housing market has been in a slump since 2022, when mortgage rates began to climb from pandemic-era lows. Sales of previously occupied U.S. homes were essentially flat last year, stuck at a 30-year low. Pending U.S. home sales inched up 0.3% last month from July and fell 4.7% from August of last year, the National Association of Realtors said Thursday. A sharp run-up in home prices and a chronic shortage of homes have left many aspiring homeowners priced out of the market. With that, we conclude our reading of The Plain Dealer for today, Friday, September 18, 2026. Thank you for joining me. I hope you have a nice weekend. This is Mary Horvath.
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3: This is Mike Musgrave. Today, I'll be reading another installment of poems from A Light in the Attic, written and illustrated by Shel Silverstein. Hope you enjoy. Gulu. The Gulu bird, she has no feet. She cannot walk upon the street. She cannot build herself a nest. She cannot land and take a rest. Through rain and snow and thunderous skies, she weeps forever as she flies and lays her eggs high over town and prays that they fall safely down. Headache. Having a tree growing up out of me is often a worrisome thing. I'm twisty and thorny and branchy and bare. But wait till you see me in spring. Little Abigail and the Beautiful Pony. There was a girl named Abigail who was taking a drive through the country with her parents when she spied a beautiful sad-eyed gray and white pony, and next to it was a sign that said, "For sale. Cheap." "Oh," said Abigail, "may I have that pony? May I please?" And her parents said, "No, you may not." And Abigail said, "But I must have that pony." And her parents said, "Well, you can't have that pony, but you can have a nice butter pecan ice cream cone when we get home." And Abigail said, "I don't want a butter pecan ice cream cone. I want that pony. I must have that pony." And her parents said, "Be quiet and stop nagging. You're not getting that pony." And Abigail began to cry and said, "If I don't get that pony, I'll die." And her parents said, "You won't die. No child ever died yet from not getting a pony." And Abigail felt so bad that when they got home, she went to bed. And she couldn't eat, and she couldn't sleep. And her heart was broken, and she did die, all because of a pony that her parents wouldn't buy. And in parentheses it says, "Children, this is a good story to read to your folks when they won't buy you something that you want." I hope you enjoyed today's readings. I'll be with you, hopefully, next week to finish up. This is Mike Musgrave, signing off.

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This is Annie Wu, and I'll be reading the May 2026 issue of Prevention Magazine. A Growth Mindset. Flowers really can boost your mood. Scientists have actually proved it. They also attract pollinators like bees, hummingbirds, and butterflies that fertilize plants to contribute to a balanced ecosystem and help food crops thrive. Plant a garden or buy potted blossoms for your deck or windowsill. You'll create a pretty, peaceful space for yourself and a buffet for these beneficial creatures. Pollinators will pop into any flower for a sip or two, but they especially gravitate toward bright colors and tubular native blooms, such as petunia and honeysuckle. What nurses want you to know. Some of these unsung superheroes share tips to make healing easier. Nurses are essential, but they don't tend to get the glory that internists and surgeons do. In honor of National Nurses Month in May, we're showing love to these under-the-radar health professionals. Yes, they'll take care of you and your loved ones no matter what, but it's good to know the best way to communicate with these harried champions, as well as what they can do for you or the one you love. Nurses' insights are invaluable, as navigating our healthcare system can be a challenge whether you're dealing with a medical emergency or just trying to book a doctor's appointment. Even the most caring doctors can be hard to reach or may have only a minute. Nurses typically spend more time with patients and do a lot of heavy lifting to advocate for their needs, which gives them insight into the best ways to get things done. Quote, "Nurses are the eyes and ears and backbone of healthcare," says Amy Varley, a registered nurse in Toronto and the co-author of The Wisdom of Nurses. We're giving nurses around the country a paper megaphone so they can share their thoughts. We don't judge you. When it comes to your health, there's no such thing as a dumb question, says Heather Maniza, a nurse advocate at Guardian Nurses Healthcare Advocates. If a nurse can't give you an answer, they'll connect you with a person who can. No matter what you bring up at an appointment, nurses are likely to have heard it before. You may feel self-conscious about having yet another yeast infection or asking about addiction concerns, but nurses are trained to deal with issues patients think are gross or scary. If you feel judged, ask for a different nurse. They need your full honesty to make decisions such as whether to administer a particular drug. We don't want you to stay out of it. When a family member of yours is in the hospital, nurses welcome your participation. You can do something as simple as ask, "Can you show me how to help today?" says Brianna Hetland, PhD and ICU nurse scientist. Quote, "The patient finds comfort in you, and you have more power in healing than you realize. You don't need medical knowledge to be the biggest advocate." There are perks to being nice. Treating a nurse with kindness is a sign of basic respect, of course, but it's also the best way to get what you want, says Teresa Brown, a Pittsburgh-based nurse and the author of the New York Times bestseller, The Shift. Quote, "Think about how you react when someone is going off on you. All you want to do is get out of the room," says Brown. Nurses are human, too. They're also seeing a lot of angry patients and family members. Research shows a rise in assaults on nurses over the past few years. Translation, when you make a nurse's life easier, they'll be more motivated to make you a priority, from helping communicate to your doctor the urgency you're feeling about an issue, she seemed really worried about this, to assisting you in snagging a fresh pitcher of ice-cold water. There's a reason we enforce the rules. Nurses get it. Some hospital policies may be frustrating, but they want you to trust them. The rules were created for your safety, so mask up and use hand sanitizer if that's the protocol. And, quote, pay attention to what the staff is telling you. Don't say, get out of bed unless you're told you can,
advises Betty Long, the president and founder of Guardian Nurses Healthcare Advocates. And one of the nurses' most universal pet peeves is when people stop by the hospital while they are sick. So remember that FaceTime is a much better option than visiting your loved one in person if you're feeling less than healthy. We are masters of the system. Nurses do much more than help patients feel better. They are the ultimate connectors. They can give you info on what will help you feel more in control, such as telling you when daily rounds happen so you can have a family member there at that time. If you get a scary or confusing diagnosis, a nurse can connect you with a patient navigator. Patient navigators are typically no cost and exist to provide education, support, and advocacy. We care a lot. If nurses seem officious, it's not because they're uncaring, says Rachel Smith, a registered nurse in Connecticut who serves on the Emergency Nurses Association board. In fact, the opposite is true. Quote, if we seem distant and unemotional, it's likely a defense mechanism amid the constant changing of gears. At the end of the day, we know it's best if we try to remain as calm as possible, Smith explains. Given the national nursing shortage and the increased mental and physical demand on nurses, they want you to know that they're doing their best with limited resources. Quote, the simplest thank you can be the fuel that gets me through the day, says Hetland. When someone is willing to share their feelings with a superior of mine, it makes an even bigger difference. Vacation RX. Shh. Take a quietcation. Powering down and choosing to be delightfully unstimulated is a boon for your well-being and the perfect mid-year reset. There's a new travel trend, and we're booking our tickets ASAP, combining two good-for-you factors, much-needed relaxation and, this is key, a digital detox. Is an antidote to the controlled chaos of daily life and those endlessly pinging devices. Vacationers are seeking out quietcations to maximize the health perks of time off, including better concentration, relief from burnout, and less stress. Enjoying being sedate and un-

go about your day. The fewer text and email interruptions you are subjected to, the more appreciative of what's around you and primed for relaxation you'll be. You'll also want to lean toward activities that won't rev up your nervous system, such as zoning out to the sound of waves on a beach and exploring less crowded sites or museums. Spending time in cultural institutions and learning new things can improve cognition and mental health, research suggests. You in? Here are some ideas. For DIYers, simply schedule a trip. It could be a week, a long weekend, or even just an overnight. Then power down once you arrive. You can make it easier on yourself by heading to a destination you know will have limited cell or Wi-Fi service, such as Big Sur or Joshua Tree National Park, both in California, and where there will be plenty of time and space for deep breaths, long walks, and reveling in natural beauty. If you want to be totally device-free, plan excursions or activities before you go, e.g., visiting a crafts market, going kayaking or hiking, reading by the pool, and be sure to print out directions so you won't need to consult a device. Paper maps may be available where you're staying. If it's not feasible to go completely dark, block off time to scan your text messages and email for anything truly urgent so your mind can remain at ease the rest of the time. For turnkey travelers, if you don't want to think or plan too much, look up tech-free properties and retreats that offer spa treatments, yoga classes, and nature hikes. 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Kripalu in the Berkshire Mountains, for instance, offers weekend-long silent retreats that include yoga classes, meditation, and writing practices that help you explore your thoughts and feelings. 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Note that silent retreats can be uncomfortable for some, especially at first, so if you're new to the practice, having some planned activities can help you adjust and tune in to your internal voice. Need a kid-free zone? We love the littles, but traveling with them isn't exactly chill. Still, you can bring yours and enjoy some tech-free peace and quiet. 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Prevention wellness. The real deal. News or noise? Emaciated eyebrows, microdosing, weight loss meds, and whether that muscle powder is actually magic. By Stephanie Dolgoff. I've heard that creatine helps build muscle. Should I be taking it?

You certainly don't need to take a creatine supplement, even if you've been working hard with weights or resistance bands to build muscle and bone mass. But the trending compound, it's mostly found naturally in your muscles, can have some benefits, especially as you age, when you work out, or simply in terms of helping you function at your best. Quote, creatine acts like a quick charge battery for your muscles, says Yasi Ansari, MS, a registered dietitian based in Los Angeles. When you increase your stores of creatine and phosphocreatine, it helps your body generate energy faster between short, intense bursts of activity. If, say, you've noticed that you've started to drag by the end of a pickleball match, says Ansari, creatine may help you maintain quick movements or power behind your serve. Or if you swim for exercise, it may support muscle power during sprints in the water. This means that taking a creatine supplement does not build muscle, but it can keep you working out longer, and that helps build muscle. If your muscles can generate energy and recover faster, quote, you can do more when you're being active, and that helps you build greater strength and power over time, Ansari says. Creatine works best at building lean muscle when combined with resistance training, research has found. If you're generally concerned about age-related muscle loss or are noticing declines in strength or energy, says Ansari, it's worth having a conversation with your doctor. Quote, as women get older, they may notice that everyday movements like climbing stairs and carrying groceries feel more tiring or require more effort. Creatine can help support muscle power, which is key for maintaining physical functionality and independence. Creatine does not work in a vacuum, though. Quote, it's one of the most well-researched and reliable supplements, Ansari says, but you still need to eat right, and, quote, this means getting enough carbs, protein, and healthy fats throughout the day. If you want to try creatine, creatine monohydrate is the best studied and most effective form. Usually, Ansari suggests a dose of 5 grams to our clients. But the industry is not well regulated, so look for a brand that's third-party tested or dietitian recommended. I've noticed that my eyebrows have thinned over the years. Will an eyebrow serum help? A serum might help, depending on what ingredients it contains. Women with disappearing eyebrows are legion. With age, brows can become thinner, sparser, and paler. This is due at least in part to sex hormones, particularly estrogen. When levels of it start to decline during perimenopause, the hormones that regulate the growth phase of hair follicles can become unbalanced. Another culprit is aggressive overplucking in days gone by. Blame all those gorgeous 90s supermodels with their thin, arched eyebrows. The most reliably effective serum for growing thicker brows is prescription Bimatoprost, brand name Lattice, says Mona Gohara, MD, a dermatologist and a clinical professor in the Department of Dermatology at Yale School of Medicine. Quote, it is FDA approved for eyelashes, but commonly used off-label on brows, she says. It mimics natural chemicals in the body that help control things like inflammation and blood flow, Dr. Gohara explains. This prolongs the growth phase of the follicle and can increase hair shaft thickness. Over-the-counter options are, quote, a crowded mixed quality category and there's a lot of hype, Dr. Gohara says. Most products are primarily conditioning formulas that simply improve the appearance of existing hairs. She does like Obagi Nusil Eyebrow Boosting Serum, which works similarly to Bimatoprost. Quote, I've used it myself with tremendous results, she notes. Look for products that contain a prostaglandin analog such as isopropyl clopyrostenate, and or peptides such as myristoyl pentapeptide 17 and acetatetrapeptide 3, Dr. Gohara says. There are ingredients that support follicles and or hydrate hairs, such as panthenol, aka provitamin B5, biotinoyl tripeptide 1,
amino acids, and niacinamide, but they have not been shown to enhance growth. No matter which product you choose, be patient. Quote, you typically need 6 to 8 weeks to see early changes and 3 to 4 months before you can fairly assess the results, says Dr. Gohara. If follicles are permanently damaged from overplucking, no hair will regrow from them. But serums can help existing hairs remain in the growth phase and hence visible longer, and they can make brows look thicker. Serums are generally safe, but know that those that contain growth ingredients can cause pigment changes on skin around the brow. Check with a derm before using them if you have dark skin. They can also cause redness, itching, dryness, and hair growth in places to which they spread. Dr. Gohara advises using a small amount of serum, keeping it away from your eyes, and stopping if you see irritation or pigment changes. I see people on social media talking about how they're microdosing GLP-1 meds. Does this work? Is it safe? Microdosing GLP-1s is definitely a hot topic. It involves taking smaller than normal doses of the popular weight loss and diabetes meds in hopes of losing weight with fewer side effects, lowering inflammation, and getting other possible benefits. The problem is there are no clinical studies showing it to be effective or safe. Still, the rumored upsides are enticing enough for many to give microdosing a go, including some who don't qualify for a prescription because, for example, their blood sugar levels are fine or they don't weigh enough. People are microdosing in a few ways. Some who do have an RX are simply taking a smaller amount than prescribed, while others are getting non-FDA-approved versions of the drugs from compounding pharmacies in smaller doses than those at which the meds have been proven to work. For people who don't qualify medically for GLP-1s, getting them through one of these pharmacies, sometimes via telehealth services, tends to be easier than doing so via traditional channels. So what do we know about whether microdosing works? Not much. All the clinical trials have found that for the meds to be effective, whether for weight loss or to manage type 2 diabetes, the dose must be gradually increased to a specific therapeutic level before changes in the body start to occur. Some doctors believe a small number of patients can get the drug's benefits from a lower dose, but so far there's no research on how low the dose can go and for whom low doses might be helpful. Not everyone who is microdosing is doing it to lose weight, even if that seems to be the biggest reason. Another conversation on social media centers on the idea that microdosing GLP-1s may improve longevity. At therapeutic doses, GLP-1s do have an impact on factors known to affect length of life. They reduce inflammation, improve insulin sensitivity, and lower the risk of heart disease. Or rather, they have these effects in people who have metabolic diseases and/or carry a lot of weight, the only groups in which they have been studied. No science yet shows that teensy GLP-1 doses will have similar benefits or otherwise help people who are healthy and/or don't have very high body weights. And many doctors are concerned by the fact that some people are treating serious prescription meds like casual supplements, believing that taking tiny doses of the drugs can't hurt them. There are risks to the practice, including imprecise dosing, prefilled pens don't dispense microdoses, and side effects. Plus, it's not known if microdosing will have a long-term impact on how a person's hormones function. Until there's more evidence, most providers say it's smart to hold off. You feel fine. Who has time? No one loves cancer screenings, but if you're dawdling for any reason, keep reading. There are age-based tests for cancers that are treatable or preventable when signs are caught early. Meet three people who are glad they didn't wait. Their families are too. By Lindsay Karp. When the words,
They found cancer popped up in my text messages in March 2024. A normal weekday turned into what felt like a nightmare. The text was from my husband, who was only 45. We'd never imagined we'd be dealing with a cancer diagnosis in our 40s, with young kids at home and so much to look forward to. It was an awful, terrifying day of not knowing. After a stressful few weeks of procedures, testing, and worrying over what ifs, we learned that his colonoscopy had found his cancer while it was still treatable. Our story had a happy ending. Still, our experience was a powerful reminder for both of us of how important screenings are, even when you feel healthy or practically invincible. Data shows that standard recommended screenings work, period. But though tests for many conditions keep improving, research shows that fewer people are getting them. In the Prevent Cancer Foundation's 2025 Early Detection Survey, only 51% of U.S. adults said they'd had a routine screening in the past year, a 10 percentage point drop from the previous year, says Jody Hoyos, CEO of the foundation. We should all get at least one such screening per year, as annual skin cancer and twice annual oral cancer checks count too, says Hoyos. Quote, the screening rates are not where we want them to be, she says. Fear of a cancer diagnosis and fear of the screening itself were significant deterrents, especially for people in medically underserved communities, the survey found. Lack of awareness of the recommended ages at which to get screened plays a part as well, she adds. That said, once people knew the benefits of early detection, 73% said they'd be more likely to schedule a screening. Quote, awareness is a big piece of it, Hoyos says, adding that people, quote, just don't know what they need to be doing. She says public health agencies and medical providers should be stepping up efforts to get the word out, and that word of mouth from friends and family can help too. Quote, we have to lean on all the places messages can be delivered and received. Acting early saves lives. Finding cancer in its earliest stages, while you might not have any symptoms, gives you the best chance of survival, experts say. Understanding that by getting screened, you're giving yourself the option of treating any cancer that might be found could help allay any fears you may have related to screening. Quote, almost half of cancer deaths are due to the five cancers for which we have very good screening tests, says Andrew Wolf, MD, Professor Emeritus of Medicine at the University of Virginia School of Medicine and Chair of the American Cancer Society's Screening Guideline Development Group. These include colon, lung, breast, prostate, and cervical cancers. Remarkably, screenings for cervical cancer and colon cancer can detect and remove precancerous cells or growths, too. Quote, this prevents them from ever becoming cancer, Dr. Wolf says. If you do the math, a lot of cancer deaths are potentially preventable. There are good reasons screenings are recommended at specific ages. Scientific panels review research studies and discuss the findings to agree upon the optimal age at which each kind of screening should begin, revisiting the issue when there's meaningful new science. For example, in May 2021, the United States Preventive Services Task Force, USPSTF, the agency that makes the age recommendations, lowered the recommended age for first colon cancer screening from 50 to 45 because of increased colorectal cancer rates in young people, including a 51% increase in rates of it among adults under 55 from 1994 to 2014. Then, in April 2024, it changed the recommended age for first mammogram from 50 to 40 because of a rising incidence of breast cancer among younger women. Says Dr. Wolf, quote, for the person at average risk for these cancers and in average health, these age recommendations make a tremendous amount of sense. If you have a family history of any condition, your risk of it may be higher. Your doctor can help you decide whether it makes sense for you to start screening earlier. Take the win.
In addition to other common excuses for not getting screened, being too busy, needing someone to watch the kids, figuring it can be dealt with next year, as well as the issue of affordability for many Americans, psychological factors can hold people back. These can include varieties of magical thinking, such as, my family doesn't get cancer, and I eat a super healthy diet, so I couldn't possibly get sick. These situations may lower the risk of some diseases, but they don't eliminate it entirely. Plain old worry or fear also keeps people from making their appointments. Quote, when people have general anxiety about cancer or other serious health problems, getting a screening makes them worry, says Karen Lynn Cassaday, PhD, owner of the Anxiety Treatment Center of Greater Chicago and the author of Freedom from Health Anxiety. The fear can feel immediate and severe, she says, and can trigger superstitious thoughts that convince someone that if they're screened, they'll get bad news. E.g., I've never been sick, but now that everything is going well, I bet I'll get cancer. Quote, the brain can't tell the difference between real and imagined threats, Cassaday explains. Of course, working through your worries or being anxious and getting screened anyway is a far better way to go than avoiding it all and potentially missing a chance to treat a disease at its earliest stages. Cassaday suggests scheduling regular appointments with your doctor and booking recommended screenings while you're at the office. Quote, a good question to ask your healthcare provider is, what would you recommend for any patient like me? She says. Hoyos notes that family and friends can help someone who is anxious about testing by sharing their experiences and offering to go with them to an appointment. Need a little extra inspiration? Below, three people reveal why they're thankful every day that they booked their screenings. I cried knowing how lucky I was. Josh Karp, 47, Philadelphia. The screening? Colonoscopy. I'm a physician and I always tell my patients to get their screenings. So even though I had no family history of colon cancer and felt healthy, I scheduled my first colonoscopy after my 45th birthday, which was soon after they had lowered the recommended age from 50. I assumed I'd take the day off, be in and out, and not have to think about it for another 10 years. When I woke from the procedure, the doctor told me he had removed two small polyps from my colon. These are most often benign, and they're routinely taken care of during a colonoscopy. But he had also found a much larger one on the right side that would have to be removed by a specialist. I was frustrated that I'd have to take more time off, but I assumed that I'd have the larger polyp addressed the following week and be back at work the next day. After the follow-up procedure, the surgeon said he'd removed the entire larger polyp successfully, and I breathed a sigh of relief. But 3 days later, I got the pathology results, which showed that the polyp had contained cancer cells. My whole body went numb from fear as I texted my wife. My first thought was that I was going to die. I imagined my wife and children at my younger son's orchestra concert and my older son's bar mitzvah without me there. Our future plans suddenly seemed out of reach. But I quickly pulled myself together and thought about what I told my patients when they received similar results. The fact that it had been found now, as opposed to sometime in the future, meant that my likelihood of survival was better. Hours later, tests confirmed that the cancer had not progressed to other organs. I began to feel cautiously optimistic. There was still a lot to go through, and I did my best to remain hopeful. I had another surgery the following week in which the entire right part of my colon was removed. They wanted to test it to be sure no cancer cells had been left behind. Over the next week, as I healed and we waited for those results, my wife and I visited two nearby art museums, which helped me appreciate the importance of slowing down and focusing on the beauty in life. Luckily, the tests showed that the cancer had not gone beyond the area of the colon that had been removed and had not spread to the lymph nodes in my colon either.
I cried knowing how lucky I was that the guidelines had changed just in time for my cancer to be caught before it had metastasized. Had I waited until I was 50, it would have spread and there would have been a high likelihood that I would not have survived. I often have patients who complain about the prep required for colonoscopy, and it's true that it is no fun. But now I say, I did the prep 3 times in 15 days, so I get it. But ultimately, that test saved my life. At my son's bar mitzvah last fall, we took a moment to appreciate good health. I was given a second chance. Teresa Daniels, 57, Winchester, Kentucky. The screening? Low-dose CT scan for smokers and former smokers. As a child of the 1970s, I was exposed to secondhand smoke for most of my early life, and I began smoking in high school. I eventually became a nurse, working in various departments, including labor and delivery and the ER. I tried to quit smoking all through my adult years, but it was always a struggle. It wasn't until 4 years ago when I found an app called QuitSure that used a behavior modification approach that I was finally able to stop smoking for good. That was just 5 months before I got a screening that changed my life. At a work event in 2022, the medical director of our local health department mentioned that the year before, the USPSTF had made a change. People who had smoked the equivalent of at least a pack of cigarettes a day for 20 years, as I had, should start screening for lung cancer at 50 instead of what had previously been recommended. Screening starting at 55 for those with a 30-year history of smoking a pack a day. I had had no idea of this change, but as a former smoker, lung cancer was always in the back of my mind. A couple of months later, I went for my low-dose CT screening, a test that creates 3D images of the lungs. A small nodule was found in my left lung, and my doctor recommended that I follow up in 6 months. I was worried, of course, but I thought cancer probably wouldn't happen to me. At the next scan, however, the nodule had grown larger and changed shape. "We've got to work fast and furious," the doctor told me. Before I could even process everything, the pulmonologist ordered imaging and a biopsy, and a few days later, I was officially diagnosed with lung cancer. "I'm going to die," I thought. I'd never worked in oncology, so I wasn't up on the latest advancements in cancer treatment. In that moment, I believed I had maybe a couple of years to live. The cancer was in the upper lobe of my left lung, but it touched the membrane enclosing the lungs. I was told that this meant that if we didn't start treating it, it would soon spread, likely invading other organs. I also learned that, thank goodness, there were many more treatment options than there had been years before. I was scared, but I focused on getting the cancer out of me before it grew anymore. I had the entire upper left lobe of my lung removed. I was in pain, but right after surgery, I read lungs were pink in the pathology report. That made me hopeful because it showed that my lung tissue, aside from the area that had been removed, had returned to a healthy appearance since I'd quit smoking. All that effort to quit had been worth it. I returned home after 5 days, short of breath. I had to minimize my activity. I also needed help with things like making meals and showering, and my body needed lots of rest. But 6 weeks after surgery, I was able to return to work. At that time, I began chemotherapy followed by immunotherapy, which was all much more manageable than I had expected. In fact, I worked throughout the treatment and posted on Facebook after every round of chemo. 10 more to go, I'd say, aiming to communicate to others facing a cancer diagnosis. You got this. Don't be scared. The Kentucky Hospital Association used my story for an early detection awareness campaign, and I help out at events including Lung Force Advocacy Day. I'll continue to talk about this because I was given a second chance, and I feel that it's my job to raise awareness of the importance of early detection. Cancer taught me to live in the moment, and it strengthened my Christian faith. If I can be the voice to save one person, that is exactly what I will do.
I fought so I could be there for my family. Victoria De La Rosa, 54, Rockford, Illinois. The screening? Mammogram. I remember learning that two of my great aunts had passed when I was a young child, but no one talked about why. When I was growing up, we were always focused on working hard and being okay for today. But I later learned that there's a history of breast cancer on both sides of my family. I had two mammograms in my 40s because my doctor recommended them based on my age. One time, they saw something that required further imaging, but it turned out to be nothing. I was told everything was all right and to return the following year. But then COVID hit and my life got busy. I changed jobs and became licensed as a mental health therapist. My older son was about to graduate from college, and my younger one was getting ready to go. Like so many other women, and as is very common among Latina women I know, I felt that my needs weren't as important as my family's. Before I knew it, 3 or 4 years had gone by without another mammogram. The women's clinic sent a letter and then called me to follow up, and I thought, okay, I actually have to do this. I am so grateful for their outreach because it saved my life. When I finally got another mammogram at 51, they found a 2-inch tumor in my right breast. My initial reaction was to do nothing. I was overcome with both fear and denial. Guilt and shame weighed on me, and I worried that I'd done something to cause the cancer. I also didn't feel sick, so I thought I could wait. But then the surgeon said, if you don't do something, this will take your life. I don't know if it will be in a month or in 4 years, but it will take your life. I thought about my kids and my family and said to myself, you have to fight this. You have to give it your all. About a month later, I saw a genetic counselor and found that I carried the PALB2 genetic mutation, which increased my risk for ovarian cancer as well. My doctor suggested that I get a lumpectomy to save the breast, but because of the mutation, my risk for the cancer returning was as high as 60%. I didn't want to deal with cancer again, so I opted for a complete mastectomy, along with a skin-sparing DIEP reconstruction. During the 15-hour surgery, they took skin, fat, and blood vessels from my belly and used those to reconstruct my breasts, which I think is a miracle of modern medicine. I had chemotherapy and immunotherapy, and it was very difficult. Then, 9 months later, because of my elevated risk of ovarian cancer, I had a hysterectomy. I had to ask people for help, which wasn't easy, but my entire family was there for me throughout the process. After my surgery, at first I would look in the mirror and all I could see were the scars. But now I look at pictures of myself before cancer and I can see that that's not who I am anymore. I see myself as a survivor of cancer, and when I meet another survivor, there's an immediate connection. Looking back, I know that my body was giving me signs. I never felt the tumor, though I did monthly self-exams, but I had constant itching where the tumor was, and my skin looked a bit puckered. I'm not putting off my medical care anymore, and I'm not ignoring the signs that my body gives me. I realize now that taking care of myself means I'm better able to care for my family. The Big Five. Tests for these cancers have saved millions of lives. Check out the age recommendations from the U.S. Preventive Services Task Force and schedule those you need. These are for people at average risk. Talk to your doc for your best timetable. 1. Breast cancer. All women should get a mammogram every other year from ages 40 through 74. Those who have dense breasts or are at higher risk should ask about additional imaging. 2. Cervical cancer. Women 21 to 29 should get a pap smear every 3 years. Those 30 to 65 should get an HPV test every 5 years, a pap smear every 3 years, or a combined test, HPV and PAP, every 5 years. 3.
lung cancer. Men and women ages 50 to 80 who smoke the equivalent of a pack a day for 20 years or more and who currently smoke or have quit within the past 15 years should have a low-dose CT scan once a year. 4. Colorectal cancer. All adults should start screening at 45. Discuss the best method for you with your doctor. Options include colonoscopy, flexible sigmoidoscopy, and fecal blood tests. 5. Prostate cancer. Men between 55 and 69 should discuss the pros and cons of PSA blood tests with their doctors. In addition, the American Cancer Society recommends that men between 45 and 54 who are at higher risk, including African American men and those with a close relative diagnosed with prostate cancer before age 65, should also consider screening. Prevention, health. What's up with wine headaches? If a glass of Merlot leaves you with a throbbing noggin, this may be why. By Marissa Cohen. You learned long ago that overdoing it with wine, or beer, or tequila could leave you with a nasty hangover. But for some, even one glass of red wine can trigger a terrible headache. Experts have certain ideas of what causes it, including sulfites and histamines in wine, but it's complex and there is no definitive answer, says Dana Ionel, D.O., an assistant professor of neurology at the University of Kentucky. A new theory. There is, however, a new possible culprit that researchers are exploring. Quercetin, a flavonoid in the skin of red grapes that is known for its anti-inflammatory and antioxidant properties. When you drink alcohol, an enzyme in your liver breaks down its ethanol into a toxic chemical called acetaldehyde. Then another enzyme, ALDH, turns the acetaldehyde into acetate, which is harmless, says Andrew Waterhouse, Ph.D., director of the Robert Mondavi Institute for Wine and Food Science at UC Davis. That's where things can go wrong. Quote, for some people, the second step doesn't work very well because the ALDH is very slow, he says. That leaves acetaldehyde in the blood, and this can cause headaches, hangovers, and facial flushing, he adds. In recent research, Waterhouse points out that quercetin can inhibit ALDH by more than 50%, potentially giving some drinkers a bangin' headache. 3 tips to lower your risk. 1. Stick to white. The quercetin-containing grape skins are tossed before white wine is aged. 2. Go with the cheap stuff. Quote, less expensive red wines generally have lower quercetin levels, says Waterhouse. Sunlight stimulates its production, and because cheaper wine grapes are grown in large quantities, their vines are leafier and, quote, the grapes have less exposure to the sun, he adds. 3. Stay hydrated. Dr. Ionel suggests drinking a glass of water along with each glass of wine. This can help prevent headaches, whether they are induced by quercetin or not. When to see a doctor? Regardless of their type, make an appointment if headaches get in the way of your life, become more frequent, don't respond to OTC medications, or are more severe than usual, advises the Mayo Clinic. Call 911 if you get one that comes with symptoms like high fever, trouble speaking or walking, and/or confusion. Prevention Picks. Our food and fitness whiz brings you her monthly feel-good finds by Alyssa Young. 1. 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
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I'm Annie Wu.

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2: Next is a brief poetry moment. The poem is entitled Summer Storm by Dana Gioia. Dana Gioia was born in 1950 in Los Angeles. She studied with Elizabeth Bishop and Robert Fitzgerald at Harvard, then went into business for 15 years, becoming a vice president at General Foods, upon which he quit to be able to write full-time. His 1991 essay entitled Can Poetry Matter? Said that poetry had become the specialized occupation of a relatively small and isolated group, which sparked a fine controversy, especially the word isolated. A formalist who argues for the power of storytelling in poetry, Gioia has written long narrative poems, such as The Homecoming. Summer Storm. We stood on the rented patio while the party went on inside. You knew the groom from college. I was a friend of the bride. We hugged the brown stone wall behind us to keep our dress clothes dry and watched the sudden summer storm floodlit against the sky. The rain was like a waterfall of brilliant beaded light, cool and silent as the stars. The storm hid from the night. To my surprise, you took my arm, a gesture you didn't explain, and we spoke in whispers as if we too might imitate the rain. Then suddenly the storm receded as swiftly as it came. The doors behind us opened up. The hostess called your name. I watched you merge into the group, aloof and yet polite. We didn't speak another word except to say goodnight. Why does that evening's memory return with this night's storm? A party 20 years ago. Its disappointments warm. There are so many might-have-beens, what-ifs that won't stay buried. Other cities, other jobs, strangers we might have married. And memory insists on pining for places it never went. As if life would be happier just by being different. This is Ellen Mayer, looking forward to being with you again.

0: and is now 2 p.m.
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0: 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Again, that's Anthony Griffin at 216-658-4675. Staying Connected. 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Staying Connected gives clients additional opportunities to hear from speakers and receive ongoing support from their peers who are sharing similar experiences. 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
2: Next is the brief poetry moment. The poem is entitled "When I Am Asked" by Liesel Müller. Liesel was born in 1924 in Hamburg, came to the United States when she was 15, her father forced to flee the Nazis. In her poem, entitled "When I Am Asked," she describes how the death of her mother at the age of 54 moved her to write poetry. She lives in Lake Forest, Illinois. When I Am Asked. When I am asked how I began writing poems, I talk about the indifference of nature. It was soon after my mother died, a brilliant June day, everything blooming. I sat on a gray stone bench in a lovingly planted garden, but the daylilies were as deaf as the ears of drunken sleepers and the roses curved inward. Nothing was black or broken and not a leaf fell. And the sun blared endless commercials for summer holidays. I sat on a gray stone bench, framed with the ingenue faces of pink and white impatience, and placed my grief in the mouth of language, the only thing that would grieve with me. This is Ellen Mayer.
3: Ellen Mayer.
2: Ellen Mayer. This is Ellen Mayer.
3: Ellen Mayer.
2: Ellen Mayer.
3: Looking forward
2: to being with you. This is Ellen Mayer.
3: Ellen Mayer.
2: Ellen Mayer. This is Ellen Mayer.
3: Ellen Mayer.
2: Ellen Mayer. Looking forward
3: to being with you
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3: again,
2: again,
3: again,
2: again,
3: again,
2: again,
3: again.

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Greetings, everyone. My name is Matt Reel, and today I will be reading from Cleveland.com. We begin with the Ohio politics section. Sam Randazzo, former top utility regulator, accused of taking $4.3 million bribe, found dead. By Jake Zuckerman. Dateline, Columbus, Ohio. A former top state utility regulator accused of taking a $4.3 million bribe was found dead on Tuesday. Sam Randazzo was pronounced dead just before noon by the Columbus Division of Fire, according to a spokesperson for the Franklin County Coroner's Office. He was found by police, unresponsive, hanging by a rope in the rafters of a Columbus property. The coroner's spokesperson said it is a suspected death by suicide, but will be confirmed in an autopsy. Randazzo, age 74, is the former chairman of the Public Utilities Commission of Ohio and has been indicted in both federal and state court for taking bribes from Akron-based First Energy. Randazzo's death follows an epic fall from grace. In 2018, he was on his way to retirement after a storied career as a utility lawyer representing industrial energy users seeking cheaper electricity prices. But following the election of Governor Mike DeWine, Randazzo applied and was later appointed to serve as the chairman of the Public Utilities Commission of Ohio. According to both state and federal prosecutors, it was around that time that he accepted a $4.3 million bribe. He has acknowledged receiving the payment, but pleaded not guilty to felony charges, insisting that the money was an obligatory term of a contractual agreement. First Energy admitted to paying the bribe in a deferred prosecution agreement in exchange for favorable treatment at the PUCO. Randazzo faced up to 20 years in prison. While neither judge nor jury has made any findings on those allegations, Randazzo recently lost several important legal battles. The Ohio Supreme Court allowed Ohio Attorney General Dave Yost to freeze millions of dollars in his assets before trial. A federal judge denied his attempt to move the trial from Cincinnati to his hometown in Columbus. Cleveland.com and the Cleveland Plain Dealer reached out to Roger Sugarman, his attorney. Along with Randazzo, First Energy has also admitted to bribing ex-House Speaker Larry Householder with millions of dollars in exchange for the passage of House Bill 6, legislation that charged ratepayers to bail out nuclear plants owned at the time by First Energy. Householder has been sentenced to 20 years in federal prison. Co-conspirator Matt Borges, a lobbyist, is serving a 5-year sentence as well. Two other men pleaded guilty to racketeering and testified as government witnesses. A fifth, Neil Clark, died by suicide in early 2021. DeWine's spokesman, Dan Tierney, declined comment Tuesday evening. Jennifer Young, a spokeswoman for First Energy, said the company is, quote, saddened to hear of this tragic news, unquote. That's the end of the article. This next article is entitled Meyer to Open 2 Supercenters in Northeast Ohio by Mark Bona of Cleveland.com. Dateline Cleveland, Meyer is opening 2 supercenters in Northeast Ohio. The locations in Alliance and North Canton are scheduled to open on Tuesday, May 14th. A Meyer Express gas station is set to open Thursday, April 18th, adjacent to the North Canton location. One store is going into 2500 West State Street in Alliance, and the other will be opened at 5505 North Main Street in North Canton. The Supercenter covers 159,000 square feet each and will feature everything from grocery staples to a floral area, garden center, and home goods, plus pharmacy, health, and beauty care, an expansive pet department, electronics, toys, sports, and apparel. With the openings, the Michigan-based Meyer will have 55 stores in Ohio and 11,000 employees in the state. The company is hiring for hourly and full-time positions. If you are interested, go to jobs.meyer.com/stores. Meyer, which opened its first store in Ohio in 1981, has more than 500 supercenters, grocery stores, markets, and express locations throughout the Midwest. That is the end of the article. We will now move to some stories about the solar eclipse.
What was that red thing extending from the bottom of Monday's solar eclipse? By Peter Kraus of Cleveland.com. Many people saw it during Monday's total solar eclipse, some kind of reddish-pink appendage poking out from the bottom of the moon. It looked kind of like an upside-down V. But what was it? Quote, "That was a prominence," unquote, said Andy Resnick, physics professor at Cleveland State University. Quote, "And I got some good images of it," unquote. A solar prominence, according to NASA, is large and bright and extends from the sun's surface to its outer atmosphere, which is called the corona. Quote, "The red glowing looped material is plasma, a hot gas comprised of electrically charged hydrogen and helium," NASA states. "The prominence plasma flows along a tangled and twisted structure of magnetic fields generated by the sun's internal dynamo." Resnick captured his best photos of the prominence, which, as he understands it, is about the size of three Earths, as it became more visible toward the end of the totality. Now, totality is when the moon completely covers the disk of the sun during a total solar eclipse. Totality lasted for nearly 4 minutes in Cleveland, while the entire eclipse lasted almost 2.5 hours. Resnick snapped his shots from a location next to the Great Lakes Science Center. He used a camera with a telephoto lens equipped with a filter that allowed it to take pictures of the sun. Monday marked the first time a total solar eclipse has been viewed in Ohio since 1806. It won't be again until 2099. The next total solar eclipses to touch the continental United States will be in 2044 and 2045, though Alaska will experience totality in 2030. This next article is entitled "Drastic Predictions About Eclipse Problems Didn't Materialize," by Julie Washington of Cleveland.com. Despite dire predictions from state and local officials, the much-anticipated eclipse apocalypse didn't happen Monday after all. Reality was very different from the warning-filled statements from Governor Mike DeWine and other state and local officials, especially those from Lorain County, which occurred in the days and weeks leading to the total solar eclipse. Eclipse-related eye injuries were rare, calls for stockpiling water and food weren't needed, and traffic flowed smoothly most of the day across the state, officials said. Officials said they were still tallying the number of eclipse watchers who came here from outside of Ohio. DeWine had predicted that Ohio's 11.8 million population could swell by hundreds of thousands of people on Monday, and roads were predicted to be highly congested. Yet, travel was smooth for the most part, aside for some heavy traffic near Toledo and Cincinnati. DeWine, in advance of the eclipse, activated the Ohio Emergency Operations Center in Columbus to support local communities before, during, and after the eclipse. The Ohio National Guard stood ready to deploy more soldiers, the governor said during a news conference. Lorain County officials struck a dire note in a county newsletter this winter to residents, saying in part, quote, "Our population could swell to easily 5 times our current population," unquote, and, quote, "It may take a few days to have our population return to normal," unquote. Lorain County residents were reminded to make sure their gas tanks were full and to have enough food to last at least 3 days. "That large influx of visitors never happened," said Dave Freeman, director of the Lorain County Emergency Management Agency. Avon Lake's Eclipse Watch Party, a $25 event held at its high school stadium, drew 2,500 people, which was fewer people than anticipated, Freeman said.

because we said this could be a big deal, unquote, said Matt Bruning, press secretary for the Ohio Department of Transportation. Quote, can you over-prepare? Freeman asked. Quote, I don't really think you can, honestly, because we didn't know what was going to happen. Like we always say in emergency management, prepare for the worst and hope for the best. Traffic slowdowns in parts of Ohio. There were traffic issues in Toledo where Michiganders traveled in and out of the area, and also in Cincinnati, where people traveled to Indiana to be sure that they were in the path of totality, Ohio Department of Transportation's Bruning said. Routes from Columbus to Marysville were also busy, yet in Greater Cleveland, traffic flowed smoothly. In some cases, roads had less traffic than on a normal day. Emergency agencies were pleased that few motorists pulled over on the highways to watch the cosmic event, which public announcements had warned against, Bruning said. It also helped that many businesses and schools were closed, reducing traffic. Quote, the planning and preparedness messaging were well received, and they helped Ohioans and our visitors understand the roads would be busy and they should plan ahead, unquote, said Sandy Mackey, public affairs chief for the Ohio Emergency Management Agency. Quote, from the feedback we received, that seems to be exactly what happened, end quote. Ohio avoided 12-hour traffic tie-ups like the ones New Englanders experienced Monday. In that part of the country, drivers spent up to 12 hours inching home on congested interstates and secondary roads. New Hampshire and Maine saw bumper-to-bumper traffic in some areas, according to press reports. Some state parks reached capacity. The Ohio Department of Public Safety said it hoped to have an estimate later this week on how many out-of-state visitors came to Ohio for the eclipse. A few state parks reached capacity, said Andy Chow, spokesman for the Ohio Department of Natural Resources. Those included McGee Marsh Wildlife Area and Maumee State Park near Toledo, and Mosquito Lake State Park near Youngstown. In those cases, staffers alerted a central office, and closure notices were posted on the ODNR website and social media platforms, Chow said. The department doesn't yet have an estimate on how many people watched the eclipse from ODNR locations, which includes 23 state parks and 5 wildlife areas, Chow said. As for Cuyahoga County, Destination Cleveland also doesn't have an estimate of how many people showed up. An economic impact study will be completed in July, said Jen Bredzdovich, a spokeswoman. She said that 200,000 out-of-county visitors were projected, and the group does not know that hotel rooms were at a premium. Yet, the women's NCAA Final Four also wrapped on Sunday, complicating matters as to how many people were here for the eclipse and how many were here for basketball, she noted. Many parks in Greater Cleveland had large numbers of visitors watching, but were not packed. About 16,700 people made their way to Total Eclipse Fest 2024 at the Great Lakes Science Center on Monday, and the grounds in front and to the west of the building at Cleveland Harbor were crowded. The entire festival, which ran Saturday through Monday, drew 36,789 people, said Kirsten Ellenbogen, president and CEO of the center. Ellenbogen said that ahead of time, there wasn't an exact prediction as to how many people to expect for the eclipse, given that weather and competing events could play a factor, but that if it was determined the crowd was getting too big, the center was prepared to limit entry. Eyes safe. Most public eclipse watching events passed out free solar safety glasses, an effort that seems to have paid off in keeping eclipse-related eye injuries to a minimum. University hospitals reported seeing 2 patients who said they had eye issues after watching the eclipse, but the eye exams didn't confirm eclipse-related eye damage, the hospital system said. It wasn't known whether the patients watched the eclipse without safety glasses. The Cleveland Clinic, Metro Health System, and Summa Health had no reported eye-related injuries from Monday's eclipse. That is the end of the article, and Cleveland.com reporter Peter Krause contributed to this report. This next article is entitled, USPS Wants to Raise Stamp Prices Again.

See the New Cost and the Start Date by Zach Mentz of Cleveland.com. The United States Postal Service on Tuesday proposed another stamp price increase that could take effect as soon as this summer. Under the proposal, USPS would raise the price of stamps by 7.8%, meaning stamps for first-class mail would increase 5 cents from 68 cents to a new price of 73 cents. In addition, USPS proposed increasing the prices of stamps for metered letters from 64 cents to 69 cents. International letters and international postcards from $1.55 to $1.65, and domestic postcards from 53 cents to 56 cents. USPS noted that there would be no price increase for post office box rental fees, and postal insurance for mailing an item will have a 10% reduction applied. The proposal will be reviewed by the Postal Regulatory Commission and, if approved, would become effective on July 14th. Quote, as changes in the mailing and shipping marketplace continues, these price adjustments are needed to achieve the financial stability sought by the organization's Delivering for America 10-year plan, unquote, USPS said in a news release. Quote, USPS prices remain among the most affordable in the world, unquote. At the current price of 68 cents, stamp prices have increased 36% since early 2019, when stamps were 50 cents each. USPS's proposal to raise stamp prices to 73 cents would mark a 46% price hike from early 2019. USPS most recently raised the price of stamps on January 21, stemming from a November 2023 proposal, which saw first-class mail stamps increase from 66 cents to the current price of 68 cents. That price hike came just 6 months after USPS increased stamp prices in July 2023 from 63 cents to 66 cents for first-class mail. That is the end of the article. We will now be moving on to the capital letter section of Cleveland.com, which includes a series of political stories. Rotunda rumblings. Candidate? President Joe Biden's potential disqualification from Ohio's general election ballot this year, if it happens, would be the first time in modern history that a major party presidential nominee has been unintentionally excluded from any state's ballot, writes Jeremy Pelzer. However, the technicality that could trip Biden up is not new. It's been flagged in Ohio and nationwide as a potential problem for years. Randazzo dead. The state's former top utility regulator, accused of taking a $4.3 million bribe from FirstEnergy, has been found dead. Jake Zuckerman reports that Sam Randazzo, the ex-chairman of the Public Utilities Commission of Ohio, was found by police unresponsive just before noon on Tuesday at a Columbus property. A Franklin County coroner spokesman described it as a suspected death by suicide that will be confirmed via autopsy. Speech time. Governor Mike DeWine is set to deliver his annual State of the State address today. Per Andrew Tobias, the speech is set to begin at 12 p.m. in the Ohio House chamber. DeWine has flatly declined to offer a preview of what he might say, but governors typically use the occasion to recap their achievements from the previous year and to roll out new initiatives. Trump punts. A spokesperson for Republican Ohio U.S. Senate nominee Bernie Moreno said his position on abortion is unchanged after ex-President Donald Trump said on Monday that it should be left to the states to deal with. Per Andrew Tobias, Moreno called for national legislation banning abortion 15 weeks into pregnancy during his campaign for the Senate GOP nomination. But a spokesperson pointed out that Moreno has also said that abortion should largely be left up to the states. The development is the latest example of Republicans trying to find a stance on abortion that's politically palatable ahead of November's election. Return to sender. A pension plan with a large Ohio presence that got $36 billion in American Rescue Plan money to prevent drastic pension cuts to more than 350,000 union workers and retirees
has entered into a civil settlement agreement with the Justice Department to repay almost $127 million that it got in relief over payments, Sabrina Eaton writes. Republican members of Congress were pressing the Central States Pension Fund, which is primarily made up of Teamsters union members and retirees, to repay the extra relief money that was mistakenly sent to bolster pensions of at least 3,479 deceased participants. Off the rails, Norfolk Southern has agreed to pay $600 million in a settlement over the train derailment in East Palestine that spilled toxic chemicals across the city, writes Adam Faris. U.S. District Judge Benita Pearson in Youngstown must sign off on the proposed agreement before it goes into effect. Both the train company and plaintiff's attorneys asked the judge to approve the deal. The settlement, filed in federal court on Tuesday, would resolve claims by businesses within a 20-mile radius over the derailment site and personal injury claims by residents who live within a 10-mile radius. Numbers game. U.S. Senator J.D. Vance's assertion that, quote, much of the job growth from the Biden administration has gone to the foreign-born, unquote, many of whom, quote, are illegal aliens, unquote, came under fire in an analysis by the Washington Post, which branded the Cincinnati Republican statements as, quote, deceptive, unquote. It pointed out that foreign-born people are overrepresented in the workforce relative to their total population because around 58% of the native-born population is working age, compared with more than 75% of foreign-born population. Quote, if you didn't have people coming to our country, the United States would lack the workers we need to fill jobs and pay into systems required to support America's retirees, unquote, it said. For the birds, the United States House of Representatives on Tuesday passed bipartisan legislation co-sponsored by South Russell Republican Congressman Dave Joyce called the Migratory Birds of America's Conservation Enhancements Act of 2023, which would reauthorize a program that has provided nearly $75 million since 2002 to support bird conservation. Quote, Americans from across the country come to Ohio to see the state's diverse and expansive migratory bird population, unquote, said a statement from Joyce. Sound and fury. U.S. Representative Jim Jordan, the Champaign County Republican who chairs the House Judiciary Committee on Monday, denounced the Justice Department for refusing to turn over audio files of President Joe Biden's interviews with the special counsel who examined Biden's mishandling of classified documents. The Justice Department said it already provided all of the information sought in a congressional subpoena, including transcribed interviews from Special Counsel Robert Hur's investigation, and suggested that the committee wanted the audio files for political reasons. Jordan denied that, telling Fox News, quote, you can get more from that than you can just the transcript alone, unquote. House Republicans have warned that they could hold Attorney General Merrick Garland in contempt of Congress if the Justice Department does not provide the information that they want. Fact check. Spectrum News' Taylor Popilars reports that auto dealers that Bernie Moreno previously owned sold a Buick SUV model manufactured in China, despite the Republican Senate nominee touting his refusal to do so during campaign appearances. The issue has to do with the Buick Envision, which Moreno's dealerships promoted and sold from 2014 until 2019. A campaign spokesperson said Moreno stopped selling the vehicles after General Motors closed its plant in Lordstown in March 2019. Although the article posted a social media post from a Moreno dealership promoting the sale of an Envision the following June. Moreno has not previously offered that explanation when describing the issue, Popilars reported. Lobbying lineup. Five organizations lobbying on House Bill 70, which requires public and private schools to adopt policies on the dispensing of over-the-counter drugs, who is allowed to dispense them, and whether parents need to give permission before their children receive them.
Coming in at number one, the Pharmaceutical Research and Manufacturers of America. Number two, the Ohio Association of School Business Officials. Three, Alliance for High Quality Education Consortium of School Districts. Four, Cincinnati Public Schools. And five, Horizon Therapeutics. On the move, Rachel Selby has been hired as Executive Director of Ohio Kids First, a political nonprofit focused on policy issues regarding children and families. Selby, a Republican candidate for a Dayton area state Senate seat in 2020, previously worked as a fundraiser for Dayton Children's Hospital and as state liaison for the Ohio Department of Job and Family Services Youth and Family Ombudsman Office. Terry Holosek begins Tuesday as the new superintendent at the Ohio Veterans Homes, which runs facilities in Sandusky and Georgetown in Brown County. He replaces Ross Matlack, who resigned to seek other opportunities. Straight from the source, quote, "The real state of the state here in Ohio is that there's a lot of dysfunction in this General Assembly because of political infighting amongst the majority party. So we end up with not a lot of productivity in terms of the things that need to get passed, and instead, we get a lot of things that shouldn't be passed," unquote. That is from State Representative Allison Russo, a Columbus area Democrat and leader of the Ohio House Democrats, on Tuesday during a press conference ahead of Governor Mike DeWine's official State of the State speech on Wednesday. That is the end of articles from the Capital Letter section. The Capital Letter is a daily briefing providing succinct, timely information for those who care deeply about the decisions made by state government. Moving on to sports, rallies start at the top of the lineup and in the dugout. Guardians Breakfast by Joe Noga of Cleveland.com. Dateline Cleveland. Down five runs early, the Guardians never lost confidence that they would come back against Chicago in Tuesday's 7-5 loss at Progressive Field. Josh Naylor sparked the rally with a two-run home run against White Sox starter Mike Soroka in the bottom of the first inning. Soon, the other hitters at the top of Cleveland's lineup joined in, putting three more runs on the scoreboard over the next three innings to tie the game before Chicago touched reliever Scott Barlow for a pair and pulled in front in the eighth. Cleveland's first four hitters went a combined 7-for-18 with three walks, three runs scored, and five RBIs, compared to 1-for-17 with two walks for the bottom five. Naylor's blast, his second of the season, got the Guardians bench going, but it was veteran catcher Austin Hedges who pumped up his teammates with some extra encouragement when Naylor returned to the dugout. Hedges stomped up and down and exhorted his teammates as the comeback got underway. Bo Naylor and Hedges' outburst helped keep everybody locked in. Quote, "When you have guys behind you, rallying for you, you really get the sense that people around you want to see their brothers do well," unquote, Bo Naylor said. Quote, "That just makes you want to get the job done for them," unquote. It's part of the clubhouse culture that has helped Cleveland get off to a fast start, despite Tuesday's setback. Quote, "Those vibes are kind of what makes us who we are," unquote, Bo Naylor said. Quote, "We're just going to continue to provide them, no matter what the situation," unquote. Manager Stephen Vogt said he loved seeing players get into it. Quote, "That's what this team does. We fight, and these guys never quit," unquote. Today's game. Right-hander Tanner Beebe will start for the Guardians, while the White Sox go for righty Eric Fetty. First pitch is set for 6:10 p.m. You can listen at WTAM 1100 AM, WMMS 100.7 FM, WARF 1350 AM, that's in Spanish, and the Guardians Radio Network will also carry the game. Trivia time. Stephen Kwan's 20 hits are tied with Dodger teammates Shohei Ohtani and Will Smith for the most in the majors, even though Ohtani, 14, and Smith, 12, have played in more games than Kwan, who played in 11. Question.
What Cleveland player holds the franchise record for most hits in a season through the first 11 games? The answer? Manny Ramirez had 21 hits through 11 games in 1999. What's next? Here's what's next for the Guardians following Wednesday's game against Chicago. The Guardians are off on Thursday. The Yankees arrive at Progressive Field for a 3-game series starting this Friday at 7:10 p.m. The Guardians will then travel to Boston for a 4-game series starting Monday at Fenway Park. The series opener will take place on Patriots Day, along with the Boston Marathon. That concludes this section. Moving on to Ohio news. Ohio corrections officer dies after being shot at training facility's firing range. Dateline, Orient, Ohio. A lieutenant with the Ohio Department of Rehabilitation and Correction, who recently was named Employee of the Year, died Tuesday when he was shot during a training exercise at a firing range in Pickaway County, reports say. Lieutenant Rodney Osborne, who had worked for the Ohio Department of Rehabilitation and Corrections for 13 years at the Southern Ohio Correctional Facility in Scioto County, died in the shooting just before 11:30 a.m. at the Corrections Training Academy, WCMH Channel 4 reports. Last month, Osborne was named Employee of the Year at the prison. Quote, "The incident appears to be a tragic accident, but is being investigated by the Ohio Highway Patrol," says ODRC Director Annette Chambers-Smith in a statement to the Columbus Dispatch. The patrol and ODRC did not release additional details on the shooting, according to reports. Quote, "We ask that you keep Lieutenant Osborne's wife, children, loved ones, and team members in your thoughts and prayers during this difficult time," ODRC wrote in a statement to WBNS Channel 10. Osborne was part of the prison's honor guard and a member of the Special Response Team and the Statewide Special Tactics and Response Team, WBNS reports. This next article is from the Courts and Justice section. Cleveland lawyer should be disbarred, Conduct Board recommends. By Corey Schaefer of Cleveland.com. Dateline, Cleveland, Ohio. A state panel of attorneys has recommended that a Cleveland lawyer be disbarred after a series of misconduct stemming back to 2019. Carolyn K. Ranke mismanaged client funds, missed multiple filing deadlines, and made several false statements in legal filings, a panel of the Ohio Board of Professional Conduct found in a report issued Friday. The Conduct Board sent its recommendation of disbarment to the Ohio Supreme Court, which will hear arguments and render its own opinion. Ranke declined to comment when reached on Tuesday. Ranke was admitted to practice law in 1989. She was suspended in 2011 after the court found that she mismanaged a client's trust fund, failed to file timely briefs, and did not cooperate with a disciplinary investigation. She agreed to settle a legal malpractice suit in 2010 for more than $400,000. Ranke worked as a bailiff for the Cuyahoga County Juvenile Court Judge Denise Rainey from 2013, and in 2019 resumed practice as an attorney. The disciplinary report stems from several cases beginning in 2019, in which Ranke represented people in both criminal and civil cases. A judge who sentenced a woman to 33 years in prison appointed Ranke to handle the appeal. The woman's mother sent Ranke repeated text messages in the weeks after the appeal was due, asking for a copy of it. Ranke initially responded that she was in trial. Then she asked the woman to check her spam because she had already sent it. Ranke never actually filed the appeal and ultimately stopped responding to the messages. The appeals court ultimately allowed for a new lawyer to file a delayed appeal, citing Ranke's misleading messages. Ranke was also hired by the owner of a home health care company to defend it in a lawsuit that its employees filed, accusing the business of wage theft. Ranke never filed a response, and a judge ruled in favor of the employees and awarded them more than $300,000 in lost wages and attorney's fees. The owner of the home sued Ranke. A judge ordered Ranke to pay the woman the cost of the judgment. During the case, Ranke falsely told the judge
that she had obtained a written affidavit from her client, but could not get it signed and notarized because of, quote, quarantining restrictions, unquote, according to a filing. The client said that she had never talked to Ranke about an affidavit and had never received a draft one to review. In another case, a woman hired Ranke to represent her in a divorce. Ranke never filed a response to the husband's filing and missed a pretrial conference. That resulted in a magistrate writing an email to both sides and informing them of a pending ruling in favor of the husband. Ranke responded that she had filed a response and said she would send the magistrate a copy that day. She had not filed a response and never sent the magistrate a follow-up email. The magistrate ruled in favor of the husband and granted the divorce. The woman who hired Ranke learned that she was legally divorced when she got a letter in the mail addressed to her under her maiden name, the report said. The conduct board noted that Ranke had initially admitted to making false statements in either communications with or legal filings to the courts. However, at a hearing before the conduct board, Ranke sought to walk back those admissions and became defensive. End of article. Moving over to community news, man found walking along freeway in possession of suspected crack cocaine by Andy Atina of Cleveland.com. Dateline, Highland Heights, Ohio, officers checked on a man walking along the southbound lanes of Interstate 271 around 8 a.m. on April 7th and learned his vehicle had run out of gas. They identified him and found that he had a warrant out of Fairport Harbor. They arranged to turn him over to officers from that city, but upon checking the man for weapons, they discovered a film canister containing a white powdery crystal substance. The meeting with Fairport Harbor police was put on hold while the Willoughby man, aged 46, was arrested and returned to the station for booking, after which he was turned over to a Fairport Harbor officer at a central meeting location. The suspected drugs were sent for testing, with possible drug charges pending. This next article is entitled, Two Ohio Cities Are Among the Top 50 Best Places to Live in the United States, according to Money.com. This article was by Zach Mentz of Cleveland.com. Two cities in Ohio are among the best in the United States to live in, according to a new report from Money.com. Both Cincinnati and Yellow Springs, Ohio, are among Money.com's top 50 best places to live in the United States 2024 list, which was released on Monday. The list, quote, celebrates cities and towns where a thriving economy meets affordability, diversity, and an exceptional quality of life, unquote. Money.com compiled its best places to live in the United States list based on a range of metrics, including average housing cost, quality of public schools, percentage of residents in poverty, health of the local job market, and more. The 50 cities were grouped into five categories: culture hubs, hidden gems, new boom towns, not just college towns, and suburbs with a soul. Cincinnati was grouped into the culture hub category, while Yellow Springs fell under the culture of suburbs with a soul. Cincinnati, with a population of 309,513, boasts a median home listing price of $259,000, well below the U.S. median cost of $415,500, according to Realtor.com, and has an unemployment rate of 2.8%, which is below the national average of 3.9%. Quote, the development of Cincinnati's Over the Rhine neighborhood is one of the most ambitious urban renewal projects in America, unquote, Money.com writes in its report. Quote, the redevelopment of OTR is just one small part of Cincinnati's visionary city planning, which is based on the concept of modernization without suburbanization, and has steered revitalization efforts in a Rust Belt town that recently snapped a six-decade streak of population loss. Nationally ranked hospitals and universities, Fortune 500 companies like Kroger and Procter & Gamble, relatively low taxes and affordability on home prices only add to the city's cachet, unquote.
Yellow Springs, with a much smaller population of 3,697, has a much higher median home listing price of $434,500, but a similar unemployment rate of 2.7%. Located about 30 minutes northeast of Dayton, the town of Yellow Springs has a, quote, commitment to inclusivity and is a great place to raise a family, unquote, according to Money.com. Quote, nestled in a scenic enclave of southwest Ohio, Yellow Springs has got a lot going on for a town of 3,700, unquote, Money.com writes. Quote, locally owned boutiques, restaurants, and pubs are plentiful, as weekend visitors from nearby Dayton can attest. The town is awash in natural beauty, too, thanks to a smattering of local parks, bike trails, and a 1,000-acre nature preserve located right next door. Yellow Springs was also one of two Ohio towns, along with Cleveland, named to Forbes Advisor's Top 50 Best Places to Travel list in 2024, which was released in February. Money.com's full list of the top 50 best places to live in the United States 2024 can be found online. Moving on to the business section, Walmart may owe you $500 from a $45 million class action settlement. Here's how to claim the money, from Robert Higgs of Cleveland.com. Dateline, Bentonville, Arkansas. Shoppers who bought weighted products at Walmart could be due as much as $500 as part of a $45 million class action lawsuit settlement by the mega retailer. You need to move quickly, though, if you want to claim some of that money. The suit, initially filed in 2022 and then later amended, accused Walmart of overcharging customers for weighted goods and bagged citrus at Walmart stores between October 19, 2018 and January 19, 2024. Weighted goods refers to variable weight meat, poultry, pork, and seafood products labeled with a price embedded barcode and designated by Walmart as part of its Department 93 products, according to Top Class Actions, which tracks class action lawsuits. Quote, bagged citrus refers to organic oranges, grapefruit, tangerines, and navel oranges that were sold in bulk in mesh or plastic bags, unquote. The lawsuit said Walmart's point-of-sale machines artificially raised the weights of the goods that were marked at a discounted, quote, rollback price, causing the total price to be more than the advertised discount. The retail chain was also accused of advertising and promoting bagged produce weights that were greater than the actual weight of the product, meaning customers paid more per ounce, Top Class Actions said. Sold by weight products on clearance with a reduced price sticker also had a discrepancy between the advertised per pound price and the final customer paid price. Walmart reached a settlement late last year to pay $45 million to customers, while at the same time denying any wrongdoing. Shoppers can file a claim online or via mail, postmarked on or before June 5, 2024. Walmart, in a statement to CNN, said that it, quote, will continue providing our customers everyday low prices to help them save money on the products that they need and want. We still deny the allegations. However, we believe a settlement is in the best interest of both parties, unquote. The amount customers can qualify for varies depending on their circumstances, CNN said. They include $10 without a receipt, but a shopper can attest to buying up to 50 weighted goods and/or bagged citrus in person in a Walmart store during the settlement class period. $15 without a receipt or other proof of purchase, but they can attest to buying from 51 up to 75 weighted goods and or bagged citrus. $20 without receipts or proof of purchase, but they can attest to buying from 76 up to 100 weighted goods and or bagged citrus. $25 without receipts or proof of purchase, but attest to buying 101 or more weighted goods and or bagged citrus. Up to $500 with receipts or other proof of purchase of each weighted goods and or bagged citrus purchased in a Walmart store
during the settlement class period. Customers will receive 2% of the, quote, total cost of the substantiated weighted goods and bagged citrus purchased, unquote, up to $500. Customers can also try to look up their receipts on Walmart's website, which is www.walmart.com/receipt-lookup. That is the end of the article. And this concludes today's reading from Cleveland.com. I am Matt Reel, wishing you a great rest of your week.

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2: Next is a brief poetry moment. The poem is entitled Manners for a Child of 1918 by Elizabeth Bishop. Elizabeth Bishop was born in 1911 and died in 1979. She wrote precisely and brilliantly about the physical world in her small body of work entitled The Complete Poems, 1969. She drew from her childhood in Nova Scotia, where she was raised by grandparents, her travels in Europe, her time in Key West and New York, and 16 years in Brazil. Manners for a Child of 1918. My grandfather said to me as we sat on the wagon seat, "Be sure to remember to always speak to everyone you meet." We met a stranger on foot. My grandfather's whip tapped his hat. "Good day, sir. Good day, a fine day." And I said it and bowed where I sat. Then we overtook a boy we knew with his big pet crow on his shoulder. "Always offer everyone a ride. Don't forget that when you get older," my grandfather said. So Willie climbed up with us, but the crow gave a caw and flew off. I was worried. How would he know where to go? But he flew a little way at a time from fence post to fence post ahead, and when Willie whistled, he answered, "A fine bird," my grandfather said. "And he's well brought up. See, he answers nicely when he's spoken to. Man or beast, that's good manners. Be sure that you both always do." When automobiles went by, the dust hid the people's faces. But we shouted, good day, fine day, at the top of our voices. When we came to Hustler Hill, he said that the mayor was tired, so we all got down and walked, as our good manners required. This is Ellen Mayer, looking forward to being with you again.

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2: I'm Dr. Anthony Lizowitz, and this is Climate Connections. For some residents of Pittsburgh, wet basements seem like a fact of life. It's a hilly city with dense clay soils that drain poorly. During heavy rain, water runs down slope and can pool around foundations and seep into basements. And as climate change causes more extreme storms, the problem is growing. Linnea Warren May, a researcher at RAND, surveyed residents of two predominantly Black Pittsburgh neighborhoods.
3: We found that around three quarters of the homes sampled across both neighborhoods had ever experienced basement wetness.
2: In many cases, the problem is not large amounts of standing water.
3: It's just sort of a persistent, ongoing damp condition.
2: But co-researcher Jemima Awobata, a PhD candidate at the University of Pittsburgh, says chronic moisture creates the perfect environment for mold, which can trigger asthma attacks, allergic reactions, or rashes. So the researchers measured concentrations of mold and other microbes in residents' homes and shared information about steps people can take to reduce basement wetness and mold exposure.
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0: 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It is a safe place to share ideas, thoughts, and feelings, as all information shared is confidential. The program gives clients the opportunity to meet and communicate with people who are dealing with similar challenges, fostering newfound hope. 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Again, that's Anthony Griffin at 216-658-4675. Staying Connected. The Staying Connected group is a monthly meeting held for 6 months for clients that have completed the Vision of Success program. Staying Connected gives clients additional opportunities to hear from speakers and receive ongoing support from their peers who are sharing similar experiences. Contact Stephanie O'Donnell at 216-658-4679 for more info. Now for readings from the New York Times.
5: Hello, I'm Tom Stillwell, and reading from today's edition of the New York Times, Friday, September 18th, 2026. The first article is titled, Trump Wants Putin to End the War. He May Offer Russia Business Deals First. Subtitle reads, A new sanctions bill is meant to pressure President Vladimir Putin of Russia to end the war in Ukraine. But President Trump is doubling down on a different approach, offering enticements to Russia. This article is written by Anton Troyanovsky. When President Trump's envoys sat down with Vladimir Putin at the Kremlin this month, the Russian leader exuded confidence. Within months, he said, Russian troops would finally capture Ukraine's entire Donbas region, and Russia was poised to pummel Ukraine's electricity grid, setting the stage for a miserable winter. Then one of the envoys, Jared Kushner, tried to push back. With all due respect, you told us exactly that a year ago, Mr. Kushner said to the Russian president. What are the chances we come back here in another year, and you are again saying the same thing? Maybe we don't lose a year this time. The exchange, described by a person familiar with the talks and by a U.S. official, captured the quandary of Mr. Trump's more than 18 months of efforts to end the war in Ukraine. Congress this week passed a landmark sanctions bill taking aim at Russia's energy sector, a new attempt to make Russia suffer for its invasion and to pressure Mr. Putin to make compromises. But even as that bill makes its way to Mr. Trump's desk, the Trump administration is doubling down on a different approach, offering benefits for Russia that officials hope will get Mr. Putin to consider ending the war. Among the new inducements, the White House is now considering signing business deals with Russia before it stops fighting in Ukraine, according to two people close to the talks. The U.S. official, speaking on condition of anonymity to be candid about the negotiations, said that deals with Russia before the end of the war were possible, because they would show that the United States is serious about a reset relationship with Russia. The approach represents a shift from Mr. Trump's pledge last year that business deals with Russia would not come until we get this war settled. It indicates that Mr. Trump's envoys for ending the war, Steve Witkoff and Mr. Kushner, are groping for new ways to entice Russia to stop fighting now that it has become clear that Ukraine will not withdraw from the swath of its own territory that Mr. Putin insists he must control before the war ends. And it contrasts with the approach advocated by both Republicans and Democrats in Congress, not to mention Kiev's European allies and Ukraine itself, that only heightened economic and military pressure on Mr. Putin can compel him to compromise. This bill will cripple Russia's war machine and finally bring Putin to the negotiating table, Representative Michael McCaul of Texas, one of the sanction bill's leading proponents, said on Wednesday after a bipartisan majority passed the legislation. Mr. Trump has indicated that he will sign the bill, which was championed by Senator Lindsey Graham, Republican of South Carolina, until his death in July. It would allow the president to levy tariffs of as much as 100% on countries buying the most Russian oil or gas, and would impose sanctions on Russian officials, business people, and financial institutions. Senator Darlene Graham, Mr. Graham's sister who replaced him in his seat, said it would increase the president's negotiating leverage. But insofar as the Trump administration is pursuing a carrot-and-stick approach with Mr. Putin, carrots seem to be the focus. The U.S. official said that the administration wanted to create more incentives for members of the Russian elite to push for peace. Executing some business deals before the end of the war could help convince anti-American hawks around Mr. Putin that Mr. Trump really does want to create a new relationship with Russia, the official added. Balazs Jarabik, a former European Union diplomat in Kiev who now works at R Politik, a political analysis firm, said signs pointed to the United States considering bigger concessions toward Russia. Washington is now signaling that some deals could move forward if Moscow first demonstrates concrete restraint, said Mr. Jarabik, who has been tracking the talks closely. Washington had previously resisted signing such agreements before a ceasefire. End of quote. It was not clear what deals in particular are on the table. The Kremlin's foreign policy adviser, Yuri Ushakov, said after Mr. Putin's meeting with Mr. Witkoff and Kushner on September 5th that, quote, Economic issues and potential major mutually beneficial Russian-American projects were discussed in some detail. End of quote. The Kremlin has been promoting business opportunities to the White House ever since Mr. Trump returned to office last year. Russian officials have floated deals for rare earth and aluminum, joint ventures in the Arctic, and even getting U.S. companies involved in selling Russian natural gas to Europe. Mr. Trump has hailed Russia's economic potential as tremendous, but he has previously held out business deals as a reward for Russia that makes peace. They want to do business, Mr. Trump said ahead of his Alaska summit with Mr. Putin last year, but they're not doing business until we get this war settled. The quiet shift appears to reflect the administration's pursuit of new ideas to end the war after talks surrounding a possible Ukrainian withdrawal from Donbas ran aground. Earlier this year, Ukrainian officials proposed calling that area Doniland in an effort to appeal to Mr. Trump to push back harder against Russia's territorial demands. Mr. Kushner referred to the impasse as in an appearance by video link at a gathering of international supporters of Ukraine in Kiev last weekend, the YES annual meeting. President Putin's laid out his line of what he wants to achieve, Mr. Kushner said. If Ukraine, you know, wanted to withdraw to that line, then obviously we would have the rest of the deal set up and put together. Ukraine right now does not want to do that. End of quote. Mr. Kushner went on that the Trump administration's job as the mediator

dignitaries, including David Petraeus, the former CIA director, were traveling. The negotiations to end Russia's war, which has now lasted more than 4.5 years and claimed hundreds of thousands of lives, largely ground to a halt earlier this year as Mr. Witkoff and Mr. Kushner focused on the war with Iran. This month's trip to Moscow and then to Kiev by Mr. Witkoff and Mr. Kushner appeared to be an effort to restart negotiations. Ukrainian officials said that trilateral peace talks between the United States, Ukraine, and Russia could resume in October. The possibility of a limited ceasefire, ending strikes on shipping in the Black Sea or on energy infrastructure, is expected to be discussed in those talks. This next article is titled, Abortion Rights Activists in Idaho Find Their Pitch, Bring Back the Doctors. Subtitle reads, Organizers of a referendum to repeal an abortion ban in Deep Red, Idaho, are far more focused on how the ban has broadly affected healthcare in the state. This article is written by Anna Griffin. Supporters of the campaign to overturn one of the nation's toughest abortion bans would rather not talk to Idaho voters about abortion. Instead, they want voters in their redder-than-red state to think about doctors. Proposition 1, on the ballot in November, would establish a right to abortion until fetal viability and afterward in medical emergencies. But that's not how the unlikely Idaho ballot measure is being sold in the conservative state. Instead, as opponents of abortion focus on the ban's success ending the procedure, abortion rights proponents are talking about health care broadly, as Idaho weathers a steep decline in the number of doctors providing obstetrics care amid a population boom. In the 4 years since Idaho criminalized doctors who perform the procedure, the number of obstetricians and gynecologists practicing in the state has fallen sharply. A study published last year found that Idaho had lost 94 of the 268 physicians who were practicing obstetrics when the ban took effect, a 35% decline in the first 2 years, even after accounting for doctors who arrived in the state. About half of Idaho's 44 counties lack a practicing obstetrician-gynecologist. The result, according to healthcare professionals, is longer waits, higher cost, and less access to preventive care for all Idahoans, not just pregnant people. Most of what obstetricians do is not obstetrics, said Dr. Edward McEachern, who led the study. It's just taking care of women. Conservative lawmakers and activists who push the state's anti-abortion laws focus on the intended result. The number of in-person abortions in Idaho fell to almost none, from around 80 per month before the laws. Idaho is a pro-life state, and our laws reflect that, said Blaine Conzati, president of the Idaho Family Policy Center. Idaho is a conservative state and is growing more so. Over the past 2 decades, Republican supermajorities in the state legislature, fortified by an influx of conservative voters from across the West, have enacted spending cuts and some of the country's toughest restrictions on transgender health care, public restroom access, and scholastic sports. We've been a lighthouse for the rest of the country, said Mr. Conzati, whose organization helped craft much of that legislation. He said he's not at all worried about Proposition 1 passing, but organizers believe they stand a chance. Other conservative states, including Kansas and Missouri, have overturned recent abortion bans or upheld abortion rights. More than 57% of Floridians voted in 2024 to legalize abortion over the will of the legislature, but 60% was needed under that state's referendum rules. A Boise State University survey in January found that 60% of Idaho residents supported establishing a right to make private reproductive health care decisions, including abortion until fetal viability and in medical emergencies. More than 110,000 people signed petitions to put Proposition 1 on the ballot. Beyond abortion, Proposition 1 would enshrine rights to contraception and fertility treatment. Organizers view it as a chance to rebuild Idaho's healthcare system and, more expansively, as a referendum on the state's hard right swing of the past decade. This is the one way we have to say enough, said Melanie Falwell, the proposition's campaign manager. Idaho's abortion restrictions date to before the Supreme Court over

0: overturned Roe v. Wade, the state's 2020 law, designed to take effect after Roe's repeal, criminalizes nearly all abortions. A separate law prohibits abortion after embryonic cardiac activity can be detected and allows certain family members to sue providers who perform prohibited abortions. Exceptions for rape and incest are limited to the first trimester and require that the crime be reported. The legal burden falls on providers, not women seeking care. It makes the performance of an abortion a crime, a felony, State Senator Todd Leahy, the sponsor of the ban, said when it came to a final vote in March 2020. During legislative debates, Democratic lawmakers and healthcare groups warned that criminalizing abortion could cause doctors to flee. Republicans dismissed that concern. Laurie Den Hartog, a legislator from Ada County, challenged the notion that the taking of a human life is health care. Idaho's attorney general briefly threatened to prosecute doctors who referred patients to states where abortion remained legal. Health care professionals say legislators misunderstood how pregnancy care works. Medical records, for example, can use terms such as spontaneous abortion to describe a miscarriage, even though Idaho law does not prohibit care during and after a miscarriage. That reality has created confusion and fear among doctors. Amy Klinger, a physician assistant in rural Stanley, Idaho, described providers second-guessing their treatment plans for pregnant women in life-threatening situations, or pausing to call their hospital legal team. If you can go somewhere else and just focus on caring for your patients, why wouldn't you leave? She asked. Supporters of the ban are eager to focus the proposition fight on abortion, arguing that the referendum could allow them much later in pregnancy than Idaho did before Roe v. Wade was overturned. The proposition's definition of viability as a significant likelihood of sustained survival outside the uterus without extraordinary medical measures could permit elective abortions into the 7th or 8th month, they say. Repeal organizers dispute that interpretation, noting that medical authorities generally place viability around 24 weeks. During a legal fight over ballot language, Idaho's Attorney General and Secretary of State, both Republicans, pushed to include references to the lives of unborn and preborn children. The final ballot features both. Referendum opponents also argue the statistics on Idaho's health care system do not stand out nationally. They cite a national study published last year that tracked more than 60,000 obstetricians and gynecologists and found no statistically significant difference in OBGYN work force trends in the 2 years after the overturning of abortion rights between states with total abortion bans and states with abortion access protections. "We have a rural health care problem all across this nation, not just in Idaho," Mr. Konzati said. "It's not abortion laws that are driving physicians away. It's the hard economics of aging populations in rural areas and consolidation in the healthcare industry." Active OBGYN licenses in Idaho increased by more than 20% between 2022 and 2025, but doctors do not need to live or practice full-time in the state to maintain one, and not all OBGYN practices offer a full range of women's care. "The bottom line is that licenses do not equal access," said Susie Keller, chief executive of the Ohio Medical Association, which represents 4,000 people in the field and has not taken a position on the repeal. "The lack of clarity has absolutely convinced some people to leave and reduced health care options in Idaho." If voters throw out the state ban, Republican state legislators could restore some version in 2027. Healthcare professionals say that even if the state laws are loosened, it could be years before the state's medical field returns to the levels it saw when abortion was legal. It's a generational thing, said Dr. McEachern, the chief medical officer at St. Luke's Health Plan, an Idaho-based insurer. This next article is titled, "Iran War Will Make Winter More Expensive for Some Americans." Subtitle reads, "The cost of heating oil, which is similar to diesel and used extensively in the northeastern states, has climbed sharply because of the war in Iran." This article is written by Aruni Soni. Jonathan Robidoux, A Long Island resident calls his heating oil supplier every fall to have his tank filled for the coming winter. He spent $1,200 on the fuel last winter. This year, he likely will pay a lot more. The price of heating oil, a fuel that is very similar to the diesel used in trucks, is up roughly 60% since Israel and the United States started attacking Iran on February 28th. The war has sent oil and price and fuel prices soaring, leaving Mr. Robideau and many others facing difficult financial decisions. About 3% of U.S. households use heating oil, and most of them live in the Northeast or in Alaska. Mr. Robideau, who rents a home in New Hyde Park, New York, is trying to decide if he should buy heating oil now or wait until the weather gets colder in the hope that prices will drop. "I might just buy some now, but I don't have that much liquidity, so it's a tough decision," said Mr. Robideau, 41. People who use natural gas or electricity to heat their homes are expected to face more modest increases in heating bills, but many of them can also find it hard to make ends meet, and yet energy experts said. "Many Americans are heading into a much more expensive winter," said Mark Wolf, executive director of the National Energy Assistance Directors Association, which represents state officials that help dispense government aid to residents who meet certain income-based qualifications. The organization urged Congress in July to offer more financial assistance to families struggling with rising energy costs. "Those numbers, if you're middle class, that's a significant hit to your budget," he said. As with gasoline and diesel, heating oil prices can vary a lot based on where you live. The national average, which was $4.10 a gallon the week before the war, jumped to $5.54 just a month later, according to weekly data from the Energy Information Administration, which will begin releasing weekly data, price data for heating oil in the fall. As with gasoline and diesel, heating oil prices can vary a lot based on where you live. The national average, which was $4.10 a gallon the week before the war, jumped 35% to $5.54 just a month later, according to weekly data from the Energy Information Administration, which will begin releasing weekly price data for heating oil in the fall. In New York, the average price of heating oil was $6.14 a gallon the week of September 14th, up from $3.70 a year earlier, according to the state's Energy Research and Development Authority. More than 80% of U.S. heating oil is used in the Northeast. In the winter of 2023 to 2024, 4.79 million households used oil as their primary heating fuel, according to the EIA. Despite skyrocketing prices, investors are expecting them to fall. Futures contracts for heating oil delivered in December were trading at $4.61 a gallon on Thursday afternoon, compared with $5.10 a gallon for the October contract. Retail prices paid by residents are higher than those for futures contracts. Of course, traders have been wrong before. Oil and fuel prices dropped sharply after President Trump and Iranian officials announced a tentative agreement to pause the war back in June. But prices began climbing again when hostilities resumed. The uncertainty about what heating oil will cost in a few months is prompting many people to make anxious calls to oil suppliers like the Energy Co-op of Vermont. "There's definitely been people trying to hold off that way or make plans of getting a minimum amount of gallons delivered at this point, hoping to stretch it till the next time, hoping that it'll be a little bit lower in cost," said Rose Friedlander, the co-op's marketing manager. "Many people use oil because switching to a different source of heat can be expensive or difficult. Natural gas is not an option in many rural and suburban areas because laying pipelines over long distances is often financially unfeasible. Some states have offered incentives to get residents to switch to electric heat pumps, which are much more energy efficient and contribute much less to climate change. But installing the device can still cost residents thousands of dollars. Consider Vermont, where 35% of homes use heating oil. Of its 285,000 homes, about 80,000 have heat pumps," said Philip Picot, a utilities economist analyst with the Vermont Department of Public Service. "Around 8,000 to 10,000 heat pumps are installed in Vermont every year." That said, the use of heating oil has been dropping. In 2010, about 6% of Americans used it. some states have weaned a lot of residents off the fuel. Maine has decreased the number of homes that primarily rely on heating oil from 62% in 2018 to around 50% in 2025. One hurdle to heat pumps is that electricity rates tend to be higher, and homes tend to be older in the Northeast than in other regions. That means using heat pumps may not lower heating costs unless they are paired with other home upgrades like insulation and ceiling that help minimize energy use. Another option is propane, a fuel made from the processing of natural gas or crude oil. Around 5% of American households use it, and prices for the fuel have climbed modestly this year. In New York, for example, they're up about 5.7% compared with last year. But switching to propane also requires replacing home heating equipment, which can be beyond the means of many people. Households outside the Northeast and Alaska generally will not face as big a financial shock this winter. That's because about 47% of U.S. homes heated with natural gas as of 2024, and the United States has plenty of it on hand, unlike Europe, where the price of that fuel has been rising sharply. We are really very well supplied for natural gas, and that's where you see prices where they are, said Matt Smith, Director of Commodity Research at Kipler. The wholesale price of natural gas in the first week of September have actually been lower than prices in September of last year, according to EIA, but the price of gas delivered to homes, which also includes the cost of maintaining pipelines, has been rising. In June, the average retail price was $24.09 per 1,000 cubic feet, up 3.6% from a year earlier, according to the EIA. About 42% of U.S. homes used heat pumps or other electric heaters as of 2024, according to RMI, a research group formerly known as Rocky Mountain Institute. These people will likely also pay somewhat more this winter. In June, the national average residential electricity rate was 18.34 cents per kilowatt hour, up about 5% from a year earlier, though rate increases vary a lot by state and utility. And now, a related article titled, Why Europe Really, Really Needs a Mild Winter. Subtitle reads, The economy has been resilient despite higher prices stemming from the war in the Middle East, but that could change quickly if cold weather forces countries to tap depleted gas reserves. As the temperature cools in Europe, the region is heading into winter with an unsettling combination of the highest gas prices in more than 3 years and the lowest reserves of the fuel in at least 15 years. The precarious state of the energy reserves threatens to unravel the surprising resilience that Europe's economy has exhibited throughout the war in Iran, which has caused the price of oil, gas, and other energy products to surge. A lot will depend, distressingly and unpredictably, on the weather. Europe needs a mild winter, analysts say. The situation is getting serious, said Angel Talavera, the chief economist for Europe at Oxford Economics, a forecasting and advisory firm. But it is nowhere near catastrophic. Across Europe, natural gas is a critical source of fuel, especially in the winter when about a third of homes use it for heating. Europe imports relatively little of its gas directly from the Middle East, but it has become more dependent on imports of liquefied natural gas from the United States. And the volatility in global energy prices has left Europe exposed as it competes with other buyers, including countries in Asia that are big importers of gas. American suppliers of LNG tend to direct shipments to whoever is willing to pay the highest price. In European natural gas prices have climbed to about 80 euros per megawatt hour, 150% more expensive than they were in late February before U.S. and Israeli strikes on Iran. Those are the highest prices since early 2023. So far, few analysts are concerned that Europe could face imminent gas shortages, but they warn that prices could rapidly climb higher. Despite months of unexpectedly strong economic news, fears abound that it could all turn on a dime. We don't have a lot of margin for a big additional shock, Mr. Talavera said. It's an economy that is doing okay, but growth is not so strong that it can be taking a lot of hits. Europeans' initial fears about the economic impact of the war between the United States, Israel, and Iran ran high. They were driven by the fresh memories of a conflict-driven energy crisis just 4 years earlier. After Russia invaded Ukraine in 2022, some companies were forced to shut down factories, households were urged to lower their thermostats, and governments spent billions to shield households and businesses from the worst of the impact. So far, this time, the region has been saved from that worst-case scenario. Leading forecasters have moderately lifted their growth expectations for this year. Last week, the European Central Bank said the Eurozone economy would grow slightly more this year and next because of greater than expected resilience. But in the background, a vulnerability has been building. Europe's reserves of natural gas were at 68% capacity, 12 percentage points lower than this time last year, and the lowest in records going back to 2011, according to data from the Gas Infrastructure Europe. Normally, storage operators buy gas in the summer when prices are lower and because demand is less, and fill depleted oil and gas fields or salt caverns. But the war pushed up prices this summer. Some operators gambled and waited for prices to fall. But after a moderate dip a few months into the war, prices have surged again as the conflict becomes more protracted. There is a reckoning of European buyers that were hoping for this crisis to end before the beginning of winter, said Ronald Pinto, a natural gas analyst at Kipler and industry data firm. But the crisis is still there. The problem is not uniformly felt across Europe. In Italy, reserves are at nearly 85% capacity, and, according to one of the main operators, on track for its 90% target. But in Germany, where the biggest storage facilities are, reserves are only at 56% capacity. Some governments offered financial incentives to storage operators to fill their reserves in the summer. Not the German government. Berlin has resisted industry calls for subsidies, arguing that there are no signs of a supply bottleneck that could lead to shortages. Energy supply companies must fulfill their responsibilities, a spokeswoman for Germany's economic ministry said. These companies have entered into supply commitments with their customers, which they must honor at all times, even during a cold winter. That is why there will be no hasty government intervention. Still, these differences in storage capacity among countries won't matter much if there is an energy crunch this winter. Prices would rise in Germany to attract gas stored in other parts of the European Union, Mr. Pinto said. For now, Mr. Pinto said, Kipler is forecasting that by the beginning of November, the average gas storage level for the European Union as a whole will reach 75%, which is lower than in recent years, but enough to get through the winter. That assumes that the meteorological forecast predicting a mild winter because of El Niño will actually hold true, leading to higher than average temperatures across Europe. But of course, the weather is the weather. Forecasts are not certainties. For example, wind power generation could suffer from unexpected calm skies, or a cold snap in the U.S. could disrupt liquefied natural gas exports. The war in the Middle East remains unpredictable, or energy production in Norway, the largest gas supplier to the European Union, could be interrupted for unforeseen reasons. In the end, the weather is the critical variable, Mr. Talavera of Oxford Economics said. If it is a warmer winter, inflation will still be high, he added, but its economic impact should be moderate. If it is colder, gas reserves can be used up quickly and prices could rise very fast. From there, the problems would compound. High energy prices would accelerate overall inflation, and policymakers at the European Central Bank would be more likely to further raise interest rates. Already, economists are predicting a rate increase in December, which would be the third since the war began. That would squeeze household budgets and make loans more expensive for businesses. And food prices, which have not risen as much as many have expected, could start to rise faster from the pressure of higher energy prices. At some point, energy costs could rise so high that industries heavily dependent on power are forced to slow or halt production. All of this would put pressure on European governments to step in and support businesses and households. So far, politicians have been reluctant to spend heavily. A global sell-off in bonds, which is pushing up government borrowing costs, makes the prospect of more spending even less appealing. In general, Europe has resisted being drawn into an expensive repetition of the 2022 energy crisis. Then, the governments were willing to pay any price to refill gas storage, said Sander Tordar, chief economist at the Center for European Reform. This aversion by some countries, such as Germany, not to force or subsidize faster refilling over the summer is risky, he added. If energy prices soar, the political ramifications could be severe, more than the economic costs. This next article is titled, Warnings Across the Himalayas After Nepal Floods. Subtitle reads, The catastrophe set off alarms in a region with thousands of glaciers spanning eight nations. Better monitoring and cooperation between the countries could save lives, experts say. This article is written by Somini Sengupta, Harry Kumar, and Zane Irwin. It is not just Nepal. Glaciers are melting across much of the Himalayas. Long frozen ground, known as permafrost, is thawing, and a raft of disasters is menacing tens of millions of people who live in the countries that span the world's highest mountains. Landslides, bursting lakes, swollen rivers so forceful that they wash away entire communities. Now, 3 weeks after a glacier collapsed, unleashing flash floods that left more than 8,000 dead or missing in Nepal and China, experts are urging national and local leaders across the region to prepare better for the next catastrophe. That includes more robust monitoring of their shared mountains and rivers, exchanging data with each other, and putting in place early warning systems and evacuation plans. We need a lot more data sharing and communications across these national borders, said Miriam Jackson, who studies Earth's frozen parts, or the cryosphere, as a research scientist for the Norwegian government. We are going to see more and more of these events, she added. The cryosphere is changing very quickly. We have more and more people living very close to these hazards, and we need more knowledge. Her call was echoed by a report published this week by an environmental consultancy called Systemic. It found that of 40,000 glaciers in the Hindu Kush Himalayan range, only 21 are being actively monitored. The range spans Afghanistan, Bangladesh, Bhutan, China, India, Myanmar, Nepal, and Pakistan. That is all the more worrisome, scientists say, because the Himalayas, a source of water for 2 billion people downstream, are being pummeled by climate change. A report issued by scientists this week concluded that fossil fuel emissions played a very strong role in the August 26 disaster in Nepal and Tibet, as rising temperatures likely destabilized permafrost and ice under the mountain slopes, leading to a catastrophic flood. A 2023 report that Dr. Jackson co-authored while she was at the International Center for Integrated Mountain Development found that glaciers melted 65% faster from 2010 to 2019 than in the previous decade. An earlier report from the same institute found that even if global average temperature increase compared to pre-industrial levels is capped at 1.5 degrees Celsius, the target limit set as part of the 2015 Paris Climate Agreement, one-third of the glaciers of the Hindu Kush Himalayas could be gone by the end of this century. In early September, scientists said the world breached on that 1.5-degree threshold. In India alone, nearly 200 glacial lakes are considered to be at high risk of bursting their banks, and 56 at very high risk, according to the Systemic report. The Indian state of Uttarakhand suffered a similar but smaller-scale rock avalanche in 2021, and a glacial lake burst in the Indian state of Sikkim in 2023. Arushi Chopra, one of the authors of the Systemic report, said that there will be others. It's not a question of if, but when, she said. Several scientists have cautioned that while it is unrealistic and even unnecessary to monitor every Himalayan glacier, it's important to keep an eye on the most at-risk areas, including the glaciers that sit above hydropower dams or large towns and villages, for which a small disturbance in the mountains can have catastrophic consequences. To focus monitoring efforts on those hot spots would be more viable, said Walter Immerzeel, a mountain hydrologist at the Utrecht University in Netherlands. That would require satellite data keeping an eye on the glacier as a whole, sensors in the ground to measure rock movement, and a remote sensing technique called radar interferometry that can provide some early warning for instability in the mountains, avalanches, and glacial lake outbursts. You cannot monitor every glacier and rock wall in the Himalayas, he said at an online briefing for journalists on Wednesday. The terrain makes it difficult to install measuring instruments. It's also exceedingly expensive, especially for countries like Nepal with limited resources. Madhab Upreti, a technical advisor at the Red Cross Red Crescent Climate Center, based in Kathmandu, said he hoped this disaster would open opportunities for cross-border monitoring. Because even in a country like Nepal, which has dealt with many floods and landslides in its history, the events of August 26 were unprecedented. There was no existing monitoring or any warning arrangements to detect it or communicate it at that scale, Mr. Upreti said. Cross-border data sharing is further complicated by geopolitical tensions in the region, with several countries in the region having fought wars and disputed borders. There's an urgent need for having greater cooperation among all these Himalayan states, said Devendra Kumar Sharma, who managed several hydropower dams on the Himalayan rivers and who is now president of the International Commission on Large Dams. Climate change is happening, and it does not recommend boundaries. Dr. Jackson, the researcher, was in a meeting with other cryosphere scientists when the Nepal flooding unfolded. They all realized early on how awful it would be. They had been warning of something like this for years. You know there's a good chance of this happening, Dr. Jackson said. You just don't know when. This next article is titled, Rejecting Trump, South Korean Leader Says He Will Not Send Troops to Iran. Subtitle reads, President Lee Jae-myung's comments followed President Trump's repeated demand for a little hand from South Korea, a decades-old American ally. President Lee Jae-myung of South Korea pushed back against pressure from the Trump administration on Friday, declaring that his country would not deploy troops or military assets to support the U.S.-led war against Iran. In recent weeks, President Trump has publicly taunted the South Korean leader, venting frustration over what he described as Seoul's refusal to help defend the Strait of Hormuz, once the world's main transit point for oil, while American troops remained stationed on the Korean Peninsula to shield South Korea from North Korea. On Friday, Mr. Lee firmly rejected any military involvement in the Middle East. There will be no deployment of troops or dispatch of military assets to be involved in or intervene in this war, Mr. Lee said in a news conference. Instead of a combat deployment, Mr. Lee noted that Seoul is considering or expanding the operational scope of a South Korean naval destroyer and its support ships currently stationed off the coast of Somalia for anti-piracy operations. He emphasized that even if those assets move closer to the Red Sea or the Strait of Hormuz, their sole focus would be protecting South Korean oil tankers and other commercial vessels. They will not participate in any operations that could be interpreted as supporting the war against Iran, he said. While Mr. Trump has not specified the exact type of assistance he expects from Seoul, he complained last month that he had asked Mr. Lee to give us a little hand in the conflict, reminding him of the U.S. military presence in South Korea. He said, "No thanks," Mr. Trump recalled. "I see. Well, why are we involved in helping you?" It was not the only issue that a grim-faced Mr. Lee addressed on Friday. 15 months into his single 5-year term, his approval rating has fallen to a new low of 37%, battered by troubles brewing not only at home, but also by strains with South Korea's most important ally, the United States. Last month, Mr. Trump unilaterally scaled down one of the United States' annual joint military exercises with South Korea, calling the drills not only costly, but totally inappropriate and hostile toward North Korea. He said that, for as long as he had been in office, North Korea had been unthreatening and respectful. Mr. Trump also boasted of having a very good relationship with North Korea's leader, Kim Jong-un, even as the North has become a bigger nuclear threat against the South. At home, South Korea's main stock index, once lauded as a premier beneficiary of the global AI boom, has crashed, devastating the portfolios of millions of individual investors who were encouraged by Mr. Lee's government to buy stocks. Mr. Lee has also failed to deliver on his repeated pledges to curb rising housing costs. The opposition has accused him of seeking a constitutional amendment that would allow him to run for a second term, a move explicitly barred by the current Constitution. His presidency also remains marred by his suspended criminal trials on charges including violating election laws and inducing perjury. The opposition has claimed that Mr. Lee was plotting a special bill to erase those charges, which he has insisted were fabrications orchestrated by his conservative adversary and predecessor, the impeached and ousted President Yoon Suk-yeol. On Friday, Mr. Lee said that although he supported a constitutional revision allowing future presidents to seek a second term, he himself had no intention of seeking re-election. He called it constitutionally impossible. The claim that he might seek a second term, he said, was nothing more than a political offensive. Mr. Lee also said he supported the National Assembly's appointment of a special prosecutor to investigate whether politicians like him, as well as journalists, had been targeted in politically motivated criminal investigations under Mr. Yoon. But he said that he did not want such a special prosecutor to have the power to drop the criminal charges already filed against him. "It's because of my own shortcomings," Mr. Lee said, referring to his plummeting approval ratings. "I fell short in consideration, sensitivity, and communication." Mr. Lee also said his government remained in fierce negotiations with Washington over how to implement the sweeping agreement the two governments announced last November. Under the pact, Mr. Trump reduced tariffs on key South Korean exports, including automobiles, from 25% to 15%. He also pledged U.S. support for South Korea's efforts to develop nuclear-powered submarines and to enrich uranium for civilian nuclear energy. In exchange, Mr. Lee committed $350 billion in investments to the United States. But negotiations over the deal's implementation have stalled over the details, fueling doubts on both sides about the other's willingness to follow through. On Friday, Mr. Lee said the two governments were close to finalizing an agreement on where the first batch of South Korean investments should go. Mr. Lee said he had been unhappy with the proposed agreement and had instructed his government to continue negotiating. He did not elaborate, but emphasized that any investment projects must be commercially reasonable, and that the two governments needed to agree on how to share profits and losses from such projects. "We should not buckle under pressure or coercion," he said, adding that his comment reflected his government's general negotiating principle and was not aimed at the Trump administration in particular. But Mr. Trump's complaints that he has received very little help from other countries for the war in Iran have placed immense diplomatic pressure on Seoul. The United States led the United Nations forces that repelled North Korean invaders during the 1950-1953 Korean War, anchoring what is now a seven-decade-long alliance. South Korean troops formed the largest foreign contingent fighting alongside American forces in the Vietnam War. Yet, acceding to Mr. Trump's request would carry severe political risks for Mr. Lee. The last time South Korea sent forces to a U.S.-led conflict, the Iraq War, which began in 2003, the progressive administration of then-President Roh Moo-hyun faced a fierce domestic backlash, particularly from his own party and base. Although that deployment consisted primarily of engineering and medical units, the decision permanently crippled Mr. Roh's approval ratings. Public opinion in South Korea remains against intervention. A poll conducted this month showed that 55% of South Koreans opposed deploying troops to the conflict with Iran, compared to just 32% in favor.
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3: Next is a brief poetry moment. This poem is called The Race, written in 1983 by Sharon Olds. She wrote The Race in the days or weeks after her father died in the early autumn of 1983. He was 70 years old. It was intended to be a freestanding individual poem, though it eventually found its place at the heart of her thematically linked collection entitled The Father, 1992. The Race is a determined, single-minded poem. Olds doesn't show any of the ambivalence toward the father that is evident in many of her other poems. She succeeds in reaching him. She also succeeds in capturing the feeling of a woman in the middle of life, running and flying to catch her father before he dies, racing to watch him breathe for the last time. The Race. When I got to the airport, I rushed up to the desk, bought a ticket. 10 minutes later, they told me the flight was canceled. The doctors had said my father would not live through the night, and the flight was canceled. A young man with a dark brown mustache told me another airline had a non-stop, leaving in 7 minutes. See that elevator over there? Well, go down to the first floor, make a right, you'll see a yellow bus, get off at the Pan Am terminal. I ran. I, who have no sense of direction, raced exactly where he told me, a fish slipping upstream deftly against the flow of the river. I jumped off that bus with those bags I had thrown everything into in 5 minutes and ran. The bags wagged me from side to side as if to prove I was under the claims of the material. I ran up to a man with a white flower in his breast. I, who always go to the end of the line, I said, "Help me." He looked at my ticket. He said, "Make a left, then a right, go up to the moving stairs, and then run." I lumbered up the moving stairs. At the top, I saw the corridor. And then I took a deep breath. I said goodbye to my body, goodbye to comfort. I used my legs and heart as if I would gladly use them up for this, to touch him again in this life. I ran, and the bags banged against me, wheeled and coursed in skewed orbits. I have seen pictures of women running, their belongings tied in scarves grasped in their fists. I bless my long legs he gave me, my strong heart I abandoned to its own purpose. I ran to gate 17, and they were just lifting the thick white lozenge of the door to fit into the socket of the plane. Like the one who is not too rich, I turned sideways and slipped through the needle's eye, and then I walked down the aisle toward my father. The jet was full, and people's hair was shining. They were smiling. The interior of the plane was filled with a mist of gold endorphin light. I wept as people weep when they enter heaven in massive relief. We lifted up gently from one tip of the continent and did not stop until we sat down lightly on the other edge. I walked into his room and watched his chest rise slowly and sink again. All night, I watched him breathe. This is Ellen Mayer, looking forward to being with you again, again, again, again, again, again.

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1: This is Gloria Montaigne, and I am reading today from Scientific American, the May 2026 edition. The first article is entitled Your Heart in Flames by Melinda Winner Moyer, illustration by Maria Corte. Doctors have been drilled for decades on the big four risks for heart disease, which kills more Americans each year than any other illness. The fearsome foursome, hypertension, smoking, high levels of bad LDL, cholesterol, and type 2 diabetes. Yet for just as long, cardiologists have seen patients who have none of these problems die from heart ailments, and the heart specialists haven't the slightest idea why. Up to a quarter of the people admitted to hospitals for heart attacks don't have any of these four risk factors. Mysteriously, these low-risk heart disease patients actually have the worst outcomes. A 2023 analysis found that hospitalized acute coronary patients without any of the four hazards were 57% more likely to die compared with those who had at least one. If the big known risk factors miss one in four patients, they still predict trouble as expected for the remaining three. That's a good record. But it also means that of the roughly 920,000 Americans who die of cardiovascular disease every year, about 230,000 of them will have done so for no understandable reason. This deadly puzzle has haunted cardiologist Paul Ridker for years. I remember saying to myself, there must be some other fundamental determinant of heart disease, says Ridker, who is director of the Center for Cardiovascular Disease Prevention at Brigham and Young's Women's Hospital in Boston. Dozens of studies and clinical trials later, Ridker thinks he has found the missing piece. His work, along with that of other researchers, now suggests that chronic inflammation, a prolonged and body-damaging state of immune system activation, may be the hidden factor that accelerates cardiovascular problems to a dangerous and deadly state. When cholesterol builds up in the arteries, it shapeshifts into a sharp and jagged form the body no longer recognizes, provoking the immune system to wage war against it and blood vessels. It is a battle with no winners, and the wreckage it leaves behind ends in heart attacks and strokes. Initially treated with skepticism, this idea is now becoming widely accepted by other scientists. Heart disease is a disease of inflammation, says Catherine Moore, director of the Cardiovascular Research Center at New York University's Grossman School of Medicine. And in the fall of 2025, the American College of Cardiology recommended that healthcare providers routinely screen patients for inflammatory proteins. The concept brings with it renewed hope for heart therapy. If inflammation drives cardiovascular disease, then calming it might protect the organ beating in our chests. In June 2023, the U.S. Food and Drug Administration approved a new use of an inexpensive inflammation-reducing drug for an old disease, gout, to treat patients with heart disease. In a 2020 clinical trial, researchers showed this drug, colchicine, which could reduce the risk of heart attack, strokes, and other complications by a dramatic 31%. And this big decrease was mostly among patients already taking the standard cholesterol-lowering medications, statins. But this treatment is not without controversy. Some recent studies of colchicine have not found protective efforts, and many cardiologists are reluctant to use it. Ridker and other researchers are now testing different anti-inflammatory therapies with more precise modes of action. Although questions remain, many researchers believe this shift, seeing the vascular system not as a series of clogged pipes, but as battlefields of inflammation, could transform public health and save millions of lives. The next article is entitled How Birds Survived, The Dinosaurs' Doomsday, by Steve Broussat, illustration by Julius Cetinoni. On the final day of the Cretaceous period, some 66 million years ago, Earth was teeming with a dazzling variety of dinosaurs. In North America, the super predator Tyrannosaurus rex stalked its favorite prey, the three-horned Triceratops. In Asia, agile raptors eyed herds of duck-billed and armored herbivores, and a menagerie of miniature carnivores and plant-eaters roamed the European islands. South of the equator, long-necked behemoths heavier than jet airplanes shook the ground as they walked. And all over the world, feather-covered dinosaurs flaunted their plumage, some flapping and flying through the air. Then suddenly, the age of the dinosaurs was over. A massive asteroid slammed into the Gulf of Mexico, triggering a chain reaction of carnage. Earthquakes, tsunamis, and wildfires followed by years of darkness and cold. It was probably the worst moment in Earth history, and before long, 3 out of every 4 species were extinct. The asteroid was so catastrophic that it spawned one of the greatest myths in science, one so pervasive and repeated so constantly that most of us think it is true. It is the myth that dinosaurs are gone, felled one and all during the end Cretaceous extinction. In fact, some dinosaurs survived the asteroid apocalypse. Although canonical species such as T-Rex and Triceratops perished, members of one dinosaur group managed to endure. Birds. Why did birds persevere when every single other type of dinosaur died? Scientists have puzzled over this question for decades. The mystery has deepened in the past 30 years as paleontologists have uncovered scores of feathery and winged dinosaurs that were closely related to birds and similar in many aspects of biology and behavior, though not actually part of the avian lineage. Some of these dinosaurs could even fly. What, then, allowed birds alone to escape the fate of their family? Recently, an answer has emerged based on new research into fossils, genetics, and ecology. Many birds were flying over the heads of T-Rex and Triceratops when the asteroid hit, and most died alongside their dinosaur cousins. The only birds to make it out of the Cretaceous were modern-style species. Their survival came down to circumstance. Where they happened to live and the features they happened to possess served them in good stead when the world went to hell. Researchers had long contemplated the relation between modern birds and extinct dinosaurs. In the 1860s, scientists of Charles Darwin's generation noted striking similarities in the skeletons of today's birds and those of small meat-eating dinosaurs from the Jurassic and Cretaceous periods, which spanned the time between 201 million and 66 million years ago. In the 1990s, the idea that birds evolved from dinosaurs became mainstream, bolstered by the discovery in China of dinosaur skeletons bearing feathers that had been buried by prehistoric volcanoes and fossilized in pristine condition. Over the past 25 years, farmers in China's Liang province have unearthed thousands of these feathered dinosaurs from their fields. Working with my late colleague, Junchang Liu, I've had the pleasure of studying many of them and naming a new species, a close relative of Velociraptor that we christened Zhenyonglong. It's a stunning specimen with wispy, hair-like feathers coating most of its body and quills lined up on the arms to form small wings. As I gawked at the fossil in the back room of a Chinese museum, light illuminating the feathers, I truly understood the special connection between dinosaurs and birds. These plumaged creatures tell the story of how birds evolved from dinosaurs. It was one of the grandest evolutionary transitions in the history of life. Ferocious, ground-living carnivores shrank their bodies, sheathed themselves in downy fluff, sprouted wings, and took to the skies. I've been working to understand this astounding transformation for the better part of the past 2 decades, starting with my PhD thesis, supervised by the late Mark Norrell, which produced a large family tree of early birds and their close dinosaur relatives. This tree showed that birds evolved from dinosaurs piecemeal over tens of millions of years. Many keystone features of birds today, feathers, wings, wishbones, hollow skeletons, uber-efficient lungs, big brains, are actually dinosaur features that have developed for a litany of reasons over a long stretch of time and were only later repurposed to form a flying machine. By 150 million years ago, the fossil record reveals true birds had evolved, such as the iconic Archaeopteryx, which soared over the lagoons of modern-day Germany. One remarkable talent distinguished these birds from other dinosaurs. Not only could they passively glide like some of their feathered dinosaur kin, they could also flap their wings to provide the lift and thrust needed to get and stay airborne. For the next 85

They traded beak teeth for beaks. Some became warm-blooded and started growing at absurdly fast rates. Meanwhile, these Jurassic and Cretaceous birds colonized new habitats on the ground, in the water, and particularly in the trees, where a group called the Antitherans established a novel way of life, eating plants and bugs and nesting high in the canopy. By the waning days of the Cretaceous, truly modern birds had appeared on the scene. Species such as Vegavis and Asteronus, members of the same group as ducks and chickens, honked and flapped alongside many primitive, slow-growing holdovers with long tails, teeth, and claws. Between the primitive holdovers and the modern newcomers, the Cretaceous boasted a staggering array of birds. Then catastrophe struck. The culprit was a 10-kilometer-wide asteroid, a leftover crumb from the birth of our solar system that happened to intersect Earth. When the asteroid smashed into what is now the Yucatan Peninsula of Mexico, it detonated with the force of more than 1 billion nuclear bombs. Fire and brimstone filled the first days of the aftermath. Dust from the collision and soot from wildfires clogged the atmosphere, blocked out the sun, and plunged the planet into a winter that lasted years. If you were alive that day, your entire species had only a 25% chance of continuing. Pterosaurs, the aerial reptiles that evolved flapping flight before birds, all died, as did the ocean-living reptiles and coil-shelled ammonites, and so did nearly every dinosaur. Paleontologists have argued about the speed of the end Cretaceous extinction and whether the asteroid was the killer or a wrongfully accused bystander to an extinction event that was already underway. Based on new evidence, I'm confident that death came fast, instantaneously in geological terms, and that the asteroid was indeed to blame. For more than a decade, my colleagues and I have prospected the badlands of northwestern New Mexico, where the pastel-striped rocks preserve layer after layer of dinosaur fossils leading up to the extinction. In 2025, our team, led by geologist Andrew Flynn of New Mexico State University, described a vibrant community of dinosaurs in that area accurately dated to less than a few hundred thousand years before the asteroid. They were thriving. There were meat-eaters and plant-eaters, ones with horns and others with duck bills, tiny raptors, apex predator tyrannosaurs, and even a long-necked sauropod that was one of the largest animals to ever live on land. There is no sign of anything was amiss, and then their skeletons disappear from the rocks, and only one type of dinosaur fossil remains, the fragile, hollow bones of birds. To understand why birds endured when the non-avian dinosaurs went extinct, we first must consider the overall roster of victims and survivors. Not just dinosaurs, but the entirety of the animal kingdom that existed right before the asteroid struck. The overarching pattern is clear. If you were big, you died. Every terrestrial creature larger than a Siberian husky failed to make it through the Cretaceous and into the next interval of time, the Paleogene. With this in mind, we can see why non-avian dinosaurs, including many of the feathered dinosaurs, were marked for death. Because of their general hefty size, they needed to eat substantial quantities of food, which was difficult when the land burned and ecosystems collapsed. These animals could not easily burrow or shelter their large bodies from the fires and other environmental destruction that happened immediately after the impact, and most of them took several years to grow into adults, which worsened the odds that a single individual could persist through the interminable asteroid-induced winter. Birds, however, had many of the opposite attributes. Their small size means they didn't need to eat hundreds of pounds of food every day and could better manage lean times. They could fly, so even if they couldn't dig burrows, they could launch themselves far away from any immediate danger. Certainly, these assets gave birds a leg up compared with the other dinosaurs and the various other animals that died. Case closed? Not exactly, because of one nagging problem.
the end Cretaceous was not a

0: simple story of birds surviving while the non-bird dinosaurs died. In fact, many birds were also extinguished in the fire and fury of the asteroid. Most of them, maybe nearly all of them, followed T-Rex to the grave. One estimate puts the scale of bird extinction from this catastrophe at more than 90%. If it weren't for some plucky survivors, birds might have gone the way of their dinosaur cousins, and there would be no sparrows at your bird feeder, fried chicken dinners, or pet parakeets today. So we must reframe the question, why did only a few birds survive? Once again, we can compare victims with survivors, this time among birds. Well-sampled rocks of the latest Cretaceous, spanning from our team's field sites in New Mexico north to Montana and into Saskatchewan, have yielded more than a dozen distinct species of birds. They range from archaic forms that retain teeth and long tails to highly advanced members of the modern groups. The extinction is marked by a thin line in the rocks, saturated with the rare element iridium delivered to Earth by the asteroid. Above it, only a single type of bird fossil is ever seen again, members of the modern-day lineages. All other birds disappear. Never would there be another bird with teeth in its jaws, or sickle claws on its fingers, or long broomstick tails. And that's true everywhere in the world. The only birds that carried on into the Paleogene are the so-called crown group, members of the modern lineages, the parts of the bird family that are still living and expanding today. Much of what we know about the founding members of the bird crown group comes from two recently discovered fossils dating to the very end of the Cretaceous. The first is Vagavis, originally described from a scramble of bones embedded in a concrete hard nodule plucked from the ice fields of Antarctica in the 1990s, and supplemented last year by a breathtakingly preserved fossil skull described by Christopher Torres of the University of the Pacific in Stockton, California, Julia Clark of the University of Texas at Austin, and their colleagues. The second is Asteriornis, nicknamed the Wonder Chicken, found inside limestone blocks wrested from a quarry near the Belgian-Dutch border and described by Daniel J. Field of the University of Cambridge and his team in 2020. Both are members of the duck and chicken family and thus firmly ensconced in the family tree of today's birds. Vagavis and Asteriornis are emblematic of the birds that faced down the asteroid. They were small for birds of their time, had beaks instead of teeth, and lived in or near the water. And they experienced a fast-paced life in which they grew from hatchling to adult within 1 year, as shown by the lack of any annual growth rings inside their bones. Vagavis, which is known from more complete fossils, was additionally a strong flyer with large wings and powerful chest muscles. It has been found with a petrified syrinx, the bird vocal organ, in its chest, indicating that it could have honked and squawked and made other complex vocalizations. Antarctica was warmer in the Cretaceous than it is today, but still, Vagavis was clearly a robust bird that was able to tolerate the dark winters of the high latitudes. So in many ways, the first crown group birds were special, and their uniqueness might have been the font of their resiliency. Were there specific reasons that fast-growing water birds with beaks could defy the asteroid? Recent studies by Field, Derek Larson of the University of Toronto and their colleagues suggest that two factors were critical: habitat and diet. Where you lived and what you ate might have dictated your fate at the end of the Cretaceous. Crown group birds had the winning combos. Let's consider habitat first. The effects of the asteroid touched all corners of Earth, but no environment had it worse than forests. They were pummeled first by shock waves near the impact zone and then globally by fires and acid rain over the following days and weeks. Any trees that survived the onslaught would have been slowly starved of the sunlight they needed to photosynthesize their food. A plague of fungi preserved in the fossil record marks the mass die-off of forests. It probably took hundreds of years for them to grow back once the sunlight returned. All animals that frequented trees would have been in trouble. Their shelter, nesting grounds, and food sources would have disappeared. Many Cretaceous birds, particularly the archaic long-tailed species, were tree-living specialists, but not Vagavis, Asteronus, and other early crown group birds, which lived around the water and on the ground. Their homes would have been damaged but not destroyed. Now on to diet. When the long winter descended, ecosystems built on a foundation of photosynthesizing plants collapsed. When the plants died, plant-eating animals had no food, so they also died. Then the meat-eaters succumbed, with the losses cascading up the food chain until the entire network went kaput. But one plant source remained available for those that could take advantage of it: seeds. Most plants would have died quickly, and the animals that ate leaves, stems, shoots, fruits, and other parts of a growing plant were out of luck. Not so with seeds. As we see in modern-day disasters, seeds can remain viable in the soil for decades and allow ecosystems to return after a fire or volcanic eruption. Because crown group birds had sharp, mobile nutcracker beaks, they would have been able to exploit seeds as food, whereas most other animals, including the archaic toothed birds, could not. When you add it all together, survivorship at the end Cretaceous meant winning an unhinged game of poker. Each species sat at the proverbial table with a hand of cards: where they lived, what they ate, how they grew and behaved. But the deck was frozen. They couldn't draw any new cards because there was no time to adapt through the usual processes of natural selection, of genes shaping success over the generations. Instead, the rules of the game were simple but brutal. What hand did you hold when the calamity struck? If you were slow-growing, unable to burrow or shelter, lived in the trees, or had to eat a lot of food, especially plants, then game over. The non-avian dinosaurs, including most feathered dinosaurs, found themselves in this situation despite their resounding dominance over the previous 150 million years. So did many bona fide flapping flying birds. But if you grew fast, could shelter or fly away from danger, lived on the ground or in the water, and could eat seeds, then any of those assets could have been beneficial and improved your odds at the poker table. And if you held all of those cards, you had a royal flush. Crown group birds just so happened to hold this hand, and they won the game, and with it the opportunity to evade extinction, live another day, and spawn a new dynasty of dinosaurs. After the impact, once the soot clouds cleared and sunlight brightened a blighted land, healing could begin. Winter gave way to rebirth. Seeds grew into trees, trees into forests, forests into complex ecosystems. Within a few thousand years, Earth was brimming with life again, and this new world thrummed with birdsong. In New Mexico, above those Cretaceous rocks bursting with dinosaur bones, are mudstones from the ensuing Paleogene, formed on riverbanks and in jungle swamps. These Paleogene layers are full of fossils, too, not the dagger teeth of tyrannosaurs and the giant backbones of sauropods, but the jaws and teeth of mammals. Our furry ancestors held their own winning poker hand when the asteroid struck. They were tiny burrowers that were capable of growing fast and could eat nearly anything. After patiently biding their time in the shadows, living underfoot of dinosaurs for 150 million years, but rarely, if ever, getting bigger than a house cat, mammals suddenly had the opportunity. A million years after the asteroid impact, there were mammals the size of camel, and these upstarts rushed to fill ecological niches vacated by the dead dinosaurs. They would not be alone. Every spring I venture into the New Mexico Badlands, and over the years I've developed an eye for spotting the teeth of Paleogene mammals. But no matter how many I find, there has not been a single day when I've eclipsed the haul collected by my friend Thomas Williamson, recently retired curator at the New Mexico Museum of Natural History and Science. Williamson is the world expert on these mammals that took over from the dinosaurs, an accolade earned through decades of grueling hikes through the desert with his eyes glued to the ground. He is so obsessed that he would take his twin boys, Ryan and Taylor, deep into the Badlands when they were young, multitasking childcare with fossil hunting. He trained them just as he was later trained me. On one of their family outings, when the twins were 10 years old, Taylor grew bored after many hours of fruitless searching. He wandered off by himself to look for rattlesnakes. Having no luck, he stopped for a bathroom break. That's when he tripped over a trove of fossils, countless pieces of bone of all shapes and sizes peeking out of the desert floor. His celebratory screams echoed through the empty canyons, eventually reaching his dad. Williamson later returned with a shovel to collect bagfuls of rock, which he passed through sieves at the museum, picking out each and every fossil. Among the bones were some unusual ones, paper-thin and hollow inside. One of them looked like a stub of tailbones mashed together, and others contained fused chunks of hand and wrist. These were not the bones of mammals. They belonged to a bird. Williamson and two of his colleagues, Daniel Kzepa of the Bruce Museum in Greenwich, Connecticut, and Thomas Didham, now at Austin College in Texas, gave this bird a name. It means a little mourning bird in Navajo, a tribute to those who have called this region of Paleogene jungle turned desert home for many centuries. Living just a few million years after the asteroid, it was a tiny perching bird, a budgie-sized species that had returned to the trees after the forests regrew. It was so well-suited to the canopy that it could rotate two of its toes backwards to grip branches, an unusual ability that gave way to its identity. It was a mouse bird. Mouse birds belong to the bird crown group, and six species of them are still alive today in sub-Saharan Africa. Finding a mouse bird in New Mexico a few million years after the asteroid has startling implications. Mouse birds are deeply nested in the family tree of modern birds, meaning that by the time mouse birds came into existence, many of their more primitive crown group cousins would have already branched off. If there were mouse birds in the early Paleogene, there must have been early members of other lineages too, flamingo and grib, hawk and eagle, pigeon and dove, owl, and many more. Indeed, if you examine the most up-to-date genealogies of today's birds, such as the one presented in 2024 by Josephine Stiller of the University of Copenhagen and her colleagues, based on entire genomes of hundreds of species, many major groups of contemporary birds are implied to have originated right after the end Cretaceous extinction in an exuberant burst of evolution. With the asteroid in the rearview mirror, their dinosaur cousins and ancestors gone, and mammals now nipping at their wings, the birds that bested the end Cretaceous asteroid were free to diversify with gusto. They experimented with new flying styles and diets, expanded into uncharted environments, and fashioned the foundation of today's bird diversity. More than 10,000 species, around twice the number of mammals. So far, the story is mostly implied by DNA and family trees. Other than Taylor's little mourning bird and a few other scrappy specimens, we haven't yet found many fossils of these early Paleogene birds. Doing so will be challenging because these birds were small and fragile and probably did not easily petrify into stone. But if the theory is true, then the fossils should be out there, concealed in the rocks, waiting for a new generation of paleontologists or their kids to find them. I'll be looking the next time my students and I are in New Mexico. End of article. And this is Gloria Muntine signing off. I hope you enjoyed the readings. Thank you.
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2: Next is the brief poetry moment. The poem is entitled "For the Life of Him and Her" by Reed Whittemore. Reed Whittemore was born in 1919 in New Haven and went to Yale, then on to the Army, then to Minnesota, where he taught at Carleton College, and then to Maryland. His titles include An American Takes a Walk, The Fascination of the Abomination, Ways of Misunderstanding Poetry, and The Mother's Breast and the Father's House. For the Life of Him and Her. For the life of her, she couldn't decide what to wear to the party. All those clothes in the closet and not a thing to wear. Nothing to wear. Nothing wearable to a party. Nothing at all in the closet for a girl to wear. For the life of him, he couldn't imagine what she was doing up there. She had been messing around in that closet for at least an hour, trying on this, trying on that, trying on all those clothes up there, so that they were already late for the party by at least an hour. If only he wouldn't stand around down in the hall, she could get herself dressed for the party. She knew she could somehow. But he made her so nervous, he was just so nervous there in the hall, that she didn't think they would get to the party anyhow. He didn't want to go to the party anyhow, and he didn't want to stand in the hall. But he didn't want to tell her that he didn't want to go anyhow. He just didn't want to, that's all. This is Ellen Mayer, looking forward to being with you again.

0: It is now 6 p.m.
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0: 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Again, that's Anthony Griffin at 216-658-4675. Staying Connected. The Staying Connected group is a monthly meeting held for 6 months for clients that have completed the Vision of Success program. Staying Connected gives clients additional opportunities to hear from speakers and receive ongoing support from their peers who are sharing similar experiences. 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
1: Welcome to our reading of the Plain Dealer for Friday, September 18, 2026. This is Mary Horvath, and we turn to the front page. 2026 Ohio U.S. Senate race. Where do the candidates stand on data centers? Republican John Husted and Democrat Sherrod Brown both want data centers to pay the bills. That's where the easy agreement ends. Columbus. Data centers have become one of the biggest issues in Ohio's U.S. Senate race, with both candidates promising to protect residents from the costs of the industry's rapid expansion. Democrat Sherrod Brown and his allies have seized on Republican John Husted's record promoting data center development, casting him in campaign ads as a driving force behind Ohio's boom. Husted's campaign has pushed back by arguing Brown spent decades in Congress without addressing the issue, and is raising concerns now because he's running for office. But what would Husted and Brown actually do? Both say data centers should pay electricity and infrastructure costs created by their enormous power demands. Both say local communities should decide whether they want the projects. Neither is calling for an end to data center development in Ohio. But there are important differences. Here's where the two candidates stand on the biggest questions surrounding data centers, what they propose to do about them, and how their positions compare with their records. Do they want more data centers in Ohio? Neither Husted nor Brown called for a halt to new data centers in Ohio, but Husted was more open to the benefits he believed they could bring. Husted's campaign said data centers could generate tax revenue for schools and public services and create thousands of good-paying jobs for Ohio's skilled tradespeople. But he also said communities should decide for themselves whether they wanted the projects. Data centers are and should remain a local decision, Husted campaign spokesperson Amy Natos said. Every community has different priorities, and local leaders are best equipped to decide what's right for their residents. Brown was more focused on the costs. Asked whether Ohio should continue actively recruiting data centers, Brown didn't give a simple yes or no. If by recruiting you mean forcing Ohioans to subsidize over-the-top tax breaks for corporations and making them pay the cost of data centers' utilities without any local input, then I would not support that, Brown said. But Brown didn't call for an end to data center development. When asked whether he supported a bill from Vermont Senator Bernie Sanders that would temporarily halt construction of new AI data centers nationwide, Brown did not endorse it. He said local communities should decide whether to build data centers. Should data centers get tax breaks? Ohio spent years using lucrative tax breaks to attract data centers, but as the industry exploded, so did the cost. The Ohio Department of Taxation projected the state would give up about $136 million in sales tax revenue to data centers in 2025. The actual price tag turned out to be more than $1.5 billion. Those costs have become a major point of contention in the Senate race. Both men said Ohio no longer needs those incentives. Brown has repeatedly blamed Husted for the tax breaks, accusing him of delivering billions of dollars in sweetheart tax deals to data center companies. But Husted wasn't as directly responsible for the incentives as Brown's television ads suggested. Ohio lawmakers created the sales tax exemption in 2011, and some of the biggest deals came under former Republican John Kasich when Husted was Secretary of State. Amazon, Meta, and Google signed their agreements between 2014 and 2018. Since John Husted was not a legislator or Ohio's governor, he quite literally could not have granted tax breaks, Natos said. Husted did play a larger role after becoming lieutenant governor in 2019. Economic development was a major part of his portfolio, and he regularly joined Governor Mike DeWine and Jobs Ohio in promoting new data center investments. This will fuel the economy for many years in Ohio, Husted said at a Google groundbreaking in 2019. When we're talking to anyone in the globe and they ask, where's the tech hub of the Midwest? I think it's going to be Columbus, Ohio. Ohio is now one of the country's top data center markets, with more than 200 facilities statewide. Brown, meanwhile, was serving in the U.S. Senate and had no role in approving Ohio's tax breaks. I've never supported giving $2.5 billion in out-of-the-control tax breaks to bring data centers to Ohio that have sent utility bills soaring, Brown said. But the Husted campaign said Brown had plenty of time to raise concerns about the industry as it expanded. Sherrod Brown had 3 decades in Congress to lead on this issue, Natoh said. Instead, he did nothing and is suddenly pretending to care in the middle of an election year. Who should pay for the power? This was an area where Brown and Husted largely agreed. Data centers should pay the costs created by their enormous electricity demands rather than passing them along to other customers. Husted introduced legislation this summer that would require states to consider making data centers and other large electricity users cover the full cost of power plants, transmission lines, and other infrastructure needed to serve them. Brown said he would support legislation with the same basic goal. Ohioans shouldn't be forced to foot the bill for these data centers' electricity and construction costs, Brown said. He also supported the approach AEP Ohio took last year when state regulators approved a special rate structure requiring new data centers to make long-term financial commitments for the electricity they expect to use. Husted's campaign did not answer whether he supported the AEP tariff or believed other Ohio utilities should adopt similar policies. But there is another piece of electric bills that neither candidate addressed in much detail: transmission. Ohio utilities have proposed billions of dollars in transmission upgrades as data centers and other large electricity users seek to connect to the grid. Unlike the retail electric rates overseen by state regulators, the Federal Energy Regulatory Commission approves transmission rates. Asked whether FERC should perform its process, Brown said only that Ohioans should not be forced to pay for the projects. Husted's campaign did not answer the question. His recent bill did address who pays for transmission projects, but not how FERC reviews them. Who decides where to build? Both candidates said local communities should have the final say on whether to build a data center. Data centers are and should remain a local decision, Natoh said. Every community has different priorities, and local leaders are best equipped to decide what's right for their residents. Brown took a similar position. Local communities are the ones paying higher utility prices because of data centers, he said. These projects shouldn't move forward without their input. But Brown said communities needed more information to make those decisions. Asked whether local governments should be allowed to sign non-disclosure agreements that keep details of proposed data centers secret, Brown said communities should be able to make a fully informed decision. Husted's campaign did not answer questions about non-disclosure agreements or what information residents should receive before a project is approved. Eliza Sherman murder case. Trial is postponed as lead attorney withdraws from case. Another surprise. Visibly frustrated judge sets a hearing for next week to decide the next step. After days of delays in murder trial, a former attorney, Gregory Moore, the high-profile trial, initially set to begin Monday, has been postponed. The final straw came Thursday, when Moore's lead defense attorney, John Paul Rion, asked to be removed from the case. Cuyahoga County Common Pleas Judge Kira Gravash, who appeared visibly frustrated by another delay in the case, postponed the trial and set a hearing for next week to decide

Moore is accused of fatally stabbing his former client, Eliza Sherman, in 2013 in downtown Cleveland, the day before her contentious divorce trial. Prosecutors said he did so because he was unprepared for trial. In 2017, Moore pleaded guilty to charges that he misled investigators about his whereabouts at the time of the killing and called in bomb threats to delay court proceedings in Sherman's divorce case. He was sentenced to 6 months behind bars. Gravache's decision to scrap this week's trial capped a week in which Rian repeatedly filed last-minute motions over a wide range of subjects, including an attempt to remove the lead prosecutor from the case and arguments that prosecutors are barred from pursuing the case because of double jeopardy claims. The judge rejected all the arguments. Moore's defense team late Wednesday appealed Gravache's latest decision, which found that double jeopardy claims were out of order. It's unclear if that appeal will further delay the trial. On Thursday, Rian filed a motion that was sealed from public viewing, asking to be removed from the case to avoid running afoul of an unspecified ethical issue. It was the right move for the fairness of the proceedings, Rian told reporters outside the courtroom Thursday afternoon. It's done out of the utmost regard for the integrity of the system and allowing this case to move forward in Greg Moore's best position. Assistant Cuyahoga County Prosecutor Kevin Filiatrout did not contest Rian's withdrawal, saying Rian did so by the book. Filiatrout said this isn't the first time an attorney representing Greg Moore has resigned from his legal team after filing a document under seal. Another attorney did something similar in 2014, Filiatrout said. Christopher Buccio, who joined Moore's defense team in June, will take over as lead attorney. He told Gravache he needed more time to fill the void left by Rian. Buccio said he still plans to take the case to trial. Public Utilities Commission of Ohio. Audit of PUCO flags issues in how it manages staff and money. State Auditor Keith Faber warns that too much is at stake for PUCO to ignore the analytical tools available to it. Columbus. The agency that decides how much Ohioans pay for electricity and natural gas doesn't track how much staff work goes into those cases. That's one finding in a new state audit of the Public Utilities Commission of Ohio, which also found the agency holds twice as much money in reserve as it needs and has some of the lowest pipeline safety fines in the country. PUCO is making decisions each and every day that affect the pocketbooks of Ohioans, Auditor of State Keith Faber said. There's too much at stake for the commission to disregard the analytical tools that are readily available to it. Faber's findings come as data centers and other large power users are expected to push Ohio's peak electricity demand up by 56% over the next two decades. Auditors warn this could significantly increase PUCO's workload, making it more important for the agency to know whether it has the staff needed to keep up. The audit didn't conclude that PUCO has too few employees. It found the agency doesn't collect enough information to know whether it has the right number of people for the work it needs to do. PUCO's case tracking system records filings and other documents, but it doesn't consistently connect key steps with the staff resources used to complete them. Auditors said important information, including how many hours employees spend working on parts of a rate case, isn't available. That makes it difficult to tell whether adding staff would speed up cases, whether employees could handle more work, or where additional resources might be needed. PUCO has considerably more money sitting in reserve than auditors recommend. The commission doesn't receive any money from the state's general fund. Instead, much of its budget comes from assessments and

0: fees paid by utilities and other businesses it regulates. Auditors found all seven of PUCO's dedicated purpose funds had reserves far in excess of recommended levels. Taken together, the commission had enough cash on hand to cover at least a full year of operating expenses every year from 2020 through 2025. In some years, it had more than 18 months worth. That matters because those reserves ultimately come from fees. Auditors warn that maintaining excessive fund balances may add unnecessary cost to end users of a good or service. The report recommended PUCO set both minimum and maximum targets for how much it keeps. Another problem the audit identified is outside PUCO's direct control. Ohio law sets the maximum fines the commission can impose on companies that violate natural gas pipeline safety rules, and auditors found those limits are among the lowest in the country. Federal standards have increased over time, while Ohio's limits remain fixed in state law. If Ohio falls too far behind, it could jeopardize the federal certification that allows PUCO to enforce pipeline safety rules. In other words, Ohio could lose some of its authority to police the pipelines running underneath our feet. Finally, auditors found PUCO doesn't have a formal strategic plan laying out its priorities, how it will accomplish them, and how it will measure whether it succeeds. That's unusual enough to raise concerns, although PUCO isn't alone. The audit found 13 of the 32 states with regulated utility markets had publicly available strategic plans, while 19 did not. Auditors said having a written plan tied to PUCO's budget would help the commission decide where to put its staff and money, particularly as Ohio's energy needs change. PUCO changes already underway. PUCO officials told auditors that they aren't willing to address these problems. The commission said it has adopted a new policy governing how much money it keeps in reserve and is nearing completion of a formal strategic plan. It also expects a modernization of its case tracking system to provide more detailed information about workload and staffing. PUCO also said it added employees and reorganized departments to prepare for the new deadlines lawmakers imposed through House Bill 15, a sweeping energy law passed in 2025. The commission said it has met all of the law's new deadlines for power sitting cases so far, and that five pending utility rate cases are on track to do the same. State Representative Tristan Rader, a Lakewood Democrat and the ranking member on the House Energy Committee, said the commission has made meaningful change under Chair Jennifer French. Progress deserves recognition, but this report makes clear there is still work ahead, Rader said. He recommended the legislature increase Ohio's maximum pipeline safety penalties and consider automatically updating them when federal standards change. Senator Brian Chavez, a Marietta Republican, said the report validates the faith legislators have in that agency and that Ohioans should have comfort in the PUCO to have systems and procedures in place to regulate their utilities. Gas station logo lawsuit. Beaver and Moose Shake. Well, agreed to settlement. The confidential agreement between Buc-ee's and Mickey's was reached out of court Tuesday. A federal court battle over the logos of Texas-based gas station giant Buc-ee's and Ohio convenience store Mickey's ended this week after the companies reached a settlement, according to court records. Attorneys for both sides reached a confidential agreement during the settlement conference Tuesday, court records show. It's unclear whether Mickey's will alter its logo as part of the settlement. Representatives for Bucky's and Mickey's did not reply to requests for comment. Attorneys representing Bucky's and Kohl's IP Holdings LLC, which owns Mickey's gas stations, did not return voicemails or emails. The case was one of several Bucky's filed across the country against smaller regional gas station chains over accusations of trademark infringement. Bucky's, which uses a cartoon beaver as its logo, sued Mickey's in February, saying Mickey's cartoon moose logo was too similar and would confuse customers. Bucky's, famous for its gargantuan gas stations, branded merchandise, and elaborate food options, has garnered a cult following throughout the U.S. Mickey's, which was founded in 1982 and has 42 locations in northern Ohio, countersued Bucky's in April. The company's attorneys said Mickey's has used the same cartoon moose logo for years, that a moose and a beaver are completely different animals, and that Bucky's lawsuit was an attempt to drive Mickey's out of business as Bucky's expanded into Ohio. The lawsuit was filed shortly before Bucky's opened its first Ohio gas station in April in Huber Heights, just north of Dayton. In July, Bucky's drew ire after it sued Beaver's Mini Mart over similar trademark infringement accusations because the Beaver Creek-based gas station uses a beaver as its logo. That prompted Ohio Governor Mike DeWine to call the case absurd, saying it shouldn't be a shock that a town called Beaver Creek has a beaver-branded business. A community backlash included businesses selling Beaver's Mini Mart merchandise to help raise money for the company's defense in the case. A review of several cases showed that most of the lawsuits end without a jury verdict and have had mixed results. A Missouri dog park closed as a result of one lawsuit. A jury in 2018 sided with Bucky's in a lawsuit over an alligator logo. A judge in a different case that same year ruled against Bucky's in a lawsuit against a convenience store named Bucky's. North Olmsted, I had to shoot him. An 18-year-old North Olmsted man told a 911 dispatcher he fatally shot his older brother Wednesday after his elder sibling attacked their mother. Amin Faraj told dispatchers that his brother, Abdullah Faraj, 22, was still breathing after being shot in the stomach at a home Wednesday in the 5100 block of Lucydale Avenue, according to the 911 calls. Abdullah Faraj later died. My brother was trying to attack my mother, Amin Faraj said during the call. I had to shoot him, he told the dispatcher. Amin Faraj was charged Thursday in Rocky River Municipal Court with murder, according to North Olmsted Police Detective Lieutenant Matt Beck. He was expected to make his initial court appearance Thursday. North Olmsted Police released two 911 calls Thursday, including one from Amin Faraj and another from his sister. In the first call, Amin Faraj told the dispatcher that his brother was lying on his stomach and making groaning noises. The dispatcher instructed him to turn his brother over, place a clean cloth over the gunshot wound, and apply pressure. At one point, Amin Faraj could be heard telling someone nearby to get out and stop looking. In the second call, the Faraj's sister told a dispatcher that her older brother had hit their mother and then was shot. "Here to me, my mother, and my cousin," she said. Abdullah Faraj was taken to Fairview Hospital, where he was treated, but later died, according to the Cuyahoga County Medical Examiner. Voting in Ohio. Absentee rules set. First ballots go out today. Monday's ruling by the U.S. Supreme Court means that absentee voting rules Ohio used in May are still in place. Ohio is set to begin sending out absentee ballots today, and with the U.S. Supreme Court's decision this week blocking a plan by the Trump administration, the rules are locked in place for the 2026 election. County elections boards will begin sending requested absentee ballots to voters in military service and who live overseas beginning today. Absentee ballots requested by all other voters must be ready for mailing October 6th. If you're not registered to vote, the deadline is October 5. The nation's highest court on Monday rejected a Trump administration bid to allow the U.S. Postal Service to implement the president's executive order, which would have effectively made USPS the gatekeeper of who could vote by mail, a responsibility that now falls to state and local election officials. Two lower courts previously had blocked the rule, and the legal back and forth prompted by the White House had election officials across the country worried about implementing last-minute changes so soon before Election Day. The Supreme Court's rejection means that rules in place for the May primary election for mail and in-person voting remain in place. Here's what you need to know. Absentee voting by mail. Registered Ohio voters may have already received absentee ballot applications from the Secretary of State's office. Voters can contact their county elections board and ask to have an application mailed to them. You can find an application online and print it. You must request the actual ballot in writing. To do so, fill out the application and sign it, then mail it to your county board of elections. The vote by mail application deadline is October 27. Once the application is obtained, voters can complete the form, provide the required identification information, and return it to their county board of elections using the pre-addressed envelope included in the mailing. Valid forms of identification can include one of the following: the last four digits of a voter's Social Security number, an Ohio driver license number, a state ID card number, or a copy of another acceptable photo ID. Copies must show the front and back of the ID, except for passports, which must show the identification page. After voters submit their application, election officials will authenticate it before sending the ballot. County boards of elections will begin mailing absentee ballots to military and overseas voters on September 18. Absentee ballots for all other voters will begin going out October 6, which is also the first day people can vote early in person at boards of elections. Completed absentee ballots must be received by county boards of elections by 7:30 p.m. on election day, either via mail delivery or dropped off at board offices or in the secure 24-hour drop box. Previously, absentee ballots were counted if they were postmarked no later than the day before election day and arrived within 4 days after that. The change comes following the passage of Senate Bill 293, signed by Governor Mike DeWine in December. Voting early in person. Early in-person voting, a form of absentee voting, begins October 6 at local boards of elections. In Cuyahoga County, the elections board is on Superior Avenue at East 18th Street in downtown Cleveland. If you vote early in person, you must bring a valid, unexpired photo ID that includes your name and photograph. Acceptable IDs include an Ohio driver's license, a State of Ohio ID card, or interim ID issued by the Ohio Bureau of Motor Vehicles, a U.S. passport or passport card, or a U.S. military ID, military dependent ID, Ohio National Guard ID, or U.S. Department of Veterans Affairs ID. The schedule set for all counties by the Secretary of State is as follows. Weekdays, October 6 to 23, 8 a.m. to 5 p.m. October 24, 8 a.m. to 4 p.m. October 26, 7:30 a.m. to 7:30 p.m. October 27, 7:30 a.m. to 8:30 p.m. October 28 through 30th, 7:30 a.m. to 7:30 p.m. October 31, 8 a.m. to 4 p.m. November 1, 1 p.m. to 5 p.m. Registering to vote. The voter registration deadline in Ohio is October 5 at 9 p.m. This includes those registering for the first time and those who may need to update their address ahead of the November election. Ohioans can register to vote in person, by mail, or online. You can check your voter registration online via the Secretary of State's office. Ohioans who need to register to vote or change their address can do so at their County Board of Elections or at several other public offices, including libraries, BMV locations, public schools, and county government buildings. The registration forms may be turned in at any of those sites, mailed to county boards of elections, or dropped off in person. In Cuyahoga County, voters may use the secure around-the-clock drop box outside its parking lot. Ohioans can also register or update their voter information online through the Ohio Secretary of State's website. To use the online system, voters will need their Ohio driver's license or a state ID number, full name, date of birth, street address, and the last four digits of their Social Security number. Voting on Election Day. A majority of Ohioans still vote on Election Day. If you plan to cast a ballot on November 3, you must bring a valid, unexpired photo ID that includes your name and photograph. On Election Day on November 3, voters can vote at their local poll locations from 6:30 a.m. to 7:30 p.m. We turn now to the sports pages of the Plain Dealer for Friday, September 18, 2026. Cavaliers worth the wait. Watson was sold on the Cavs by their persistence. The Cavs' newest addition is already at work looking to fit in. Peyton Watson spent much of his offseason waiting for the phone to ring, waiting to find out where he would be playing next season, waiting for the uncertainty that comes with the restricted free agency to finally give way to something concrete. On Thursday, standing inside Cleveland Clinic courts with a Cavaliers jersey in hand and president of basketball operations, Kobe Altman, grinning from ear to ear, it was made official. Watson is a Cleveland Cavalier. The Cavs and Altman introduced their latest acquisition, a 24-year-old wing the organization believes can become an important piece of its next chapter. The Cavs weren't the first team to express interest in Watson. They weren't even among the first teams he heard connected to him. But once the Cavs entered the picture, they weren't going away. I think it's extremely tough to be patient, especially in times of uncertainty, Watson said about his off-season of waiting. I think as a young man in this league, I just wanted to know where I was going to be playing basketball. It wasn't about the contract. It wasn't about the money. It wasn't about anything other than I wanted to be able to visualize in my head where I am going to be playing next season. What do I need to be working on, and how can I be most prepared going into the season for whatever team that ends up being? One of the many qualities about Cleveland's organization that is uttered by current and former players, even among executives around the league, is how the Cavs care for their personnel more than just the outcome they can provide, but the people they are. As soon as they were interested, And they were about me as a player, embraced me as a person as well. And they also understood kind of my background and where I came from a little bit, Watson said. It was something that was super refreshing because the moment they got on, and they were really, really persistent. And I think that's something that eventually ended up help steer me to the Cleveland Cavaliers. That persistence from the beginning of a relationship, the Cavs' hope becomes much more than a free agent courtship that landed Watson with a 4-year, $88 million deal. As Altman introduced Watson, one word kept standing out when describing what Cleveland sees in its newest player, upside. The Cavs are betting on what Watson can become as much as he has already shown. They saw flashes of it in Denver, particularly during a stretch last season when Nikola Jokic was sidelined by injury and Watson was asked to take on a larger offensive role. Instead of simply filling minutes, Watson experimented with his game, handled more responsibility, and found ways to help keep the Nuggets afloat. The challenge now is turning those flashes into something repeatable. This isn't lost on Watson. I think that I found, when I experimented more offensively, I found great success in that, Watson said. But there were also things that I wanted to be better at. But in the situation that I was in, I was learning on the fly. So I was getting it done by any means necessary and how I knew to. I think now, just having that experience under my belt, I'm just going to be so much more consistent, so much more solid on the ball, just taking care of it and just making the right decisions for the team. At 6'8", Watson gives Cleveland another long, athletic wing capable of defending multiple positions while providing a different dimension offensively. The Cavs envision him fitting alongside Donovan Mitchell, James Harden, Evan Mobley, and Jarrett Allen, a starting group that leaves Watson with opportunities to impact the game without necessarily needing to dominate the ball. We have such a talented group of guys already coming off the Eastern Conference final appearance, Watson said. That team is successful, and they had the DNA and the makeup to win games. But like Kobe said, I feel like I could be a great addition to this team, not only as a locker room presence in the person that I am, but defensively, offensively. I want to be somebody who can affect the games in a lot of different ways and just make it easier on the guys that have been here and have been winning already to come in here seamlessly and fit right in. That's why I've been doing my due diligence this offseason, just getting to know everybody and really trying to be here as much as possible and just build that chemistry early. Before Watson ever put on a Cleveland uniform, he had already begun putting in the work to become part of the group. The Cavs have spent much of the offseason trying to build chemistry before training camp, organizing open gym runs in Los Angeles and Arizona, attending the U.S. Open together in New York, and working out at Cleveland Clinic courts in recent days. And the more the Cavs have gotten to know Watson, the more they have learned there may be another part of his game that could matter, his voice. Anybody who's ever known me, I don't have problems with being vocal, Watson said. I get along with people pretty well. I'm a natural extrovert. So I think that that's something that I came in here, and I think that people were kind of surprised about me because it's one thing to compete against people, but to be with them every day. I always tell people we're with each other more than I'm with my family. So getting to know those guys is really important to me and just being myself and bringing the energy to the team support. The Cavs know what they are asking of him on the court. They know they need his size on the perimeter, his defensive versatility, his athleticism, and the offensive growth that made him an intriguing target in the first place. What they may be learning is that his personality could become part of his value too, especially after losing a vocal leader in Max Strus to acquire Watts in this offseason. Still, that doesn't mean any of it is guaranteed to translate. Watson has to prove that the offensive flashes can become consistent production. He has to prove that he can make the right reads with a more defined role. He has to prove he can become the two-way wing Cleveland believes he can be. And he has to do it over the course of an 82-game season before the stakes inevitably rise in the playoffs. But Watson didn't sound overwhelmed by the prospect of entering an Eastern Conference that has become vastly more difficult to navigate. If anything, he sounded eager for it. "It's a party in the East, dog," Watson said. "Every night it's going to be a battle, and that's what I look forward to. Every team is so talented and well coached that you really can't take a night off, but I'm really looking forward to taking the challenge head on. I feel like later on down the road, when we hit adversity and the playoffs, we'll look back at the regular season as a blessing because we play so many elite opponents leading up to playoffs. The competition is everything." The more the Cavs have gotten to know Peyton Watson, the more they have learned there may be another part of his game that could matter: his voice. Guardians takeaways. With few tiebreakers in their favor, it's go time for the Guardians. The Guardians finally moved into first place in the AL Central, but can they keep it? The season series went to the White Sox, but first place in the AL Central went to the Guardians. The Guardians' hold on the top spot is tenuous. After their 6-3 victory over Chicago on Wednesday, they lead Chicago by a half game, with 9 regular season games left. "It doesn't mean anything yet," said manager Stephen Vogt. "It could mean a lot if the Guardians manage to win the Central with one of the two best records among the 3 division winners, because it would earn them a first-round bye. Here are the 3 division leaders: AL East Rays, 91-59. AL Central Guardians, 78-75. AL West Astros and Rangers, 76-76. Tampa Bay has a good grip on first place in the East, but it's a different story in the Central and West. The White Sox, with 10 games left, can be expected to keep pushing the Guardians. In the West, Texas is tied with Houston. When it comes to tiebreakers, the Guardians had better win as many of their remaining games as possible. The White Sox, Astros, Blue Jays, 76-77, and Rangers own the tiebreaker against them. That means if the Guardians end the season tied with any of those teams for the division or wild card spot, they lose. The Guardians took 2 out of 3 against the White Sox to move into first place. However, the White Sox won the season series 7-6. "We knew that this series wasn't going to define the rest of the year for us," said White Sox manager Will Venable. "Giving up the division lead, everybody will feel how they feel about it. But I'm proud of the guys, and I think we're in a good spot moving forward." In 13 games between the Guardians and White Sox, Chicago outscored Cleveland 58-57. 7 of the 13 games were decided by 1 run, 2 by 2 runs, and 3 by 3 runs. Should the Guardians win the Central and finish with the second-best record among AL division champions, they would go straight to the best of 5 ALDS with the home field advantage. If they should win the Central with the fewest wins among the 3 division winners, they'd play the wild card team with the worst record in a 3-game series at home. Rookie Parker Messick improved to 12-9 with a 2.57 ERA in Wednesday's win over the White Sox. It was his 30th start of the season and his 14th quality start. "Parker Messick, my goodness, he turned in an absolute gem," said Vogt. "He had 1 bad pitch and gave us a chance to win over 6 innings. Tommy Pham turned Messick's one-bad pitch into a three-run homer, but the left-hander bounced back. He struck out 8 and allowed 3 runs on 7 hits. Messick said he was worried about being too excited going into the start with first place in the AL Central at stake. "Everyone knows that was basically a playoff game," said Messick. "When I finished the first inning, I asked pitching coach Carl Willis, 'Am I doing this slow enough? Because I'm juiced up right now. How does everything look? Because I can feel that adrenaline.'" Messick is the fourth Cleveland rookie to win 12 or more games since the divisional play in 1969. He joins C.C. Sabathia, 2001, Dennis Eckersley, 1975, and Dick Tidrow, 1972. Injuries. Vogt said outfielder Chase DeLauder, right wrist, and outfielder Aniel Martinez, right side, are making progress but still aren't ready to play. DeLauder and Martinez haven't played since Monday. Right-hander Sean Armstrong, left calf, continued his rehab assignment at AAA Columbus by throwing a scoreless sixth inning Tuesday night in a 1-0 win over St. Paul. He struck out 2. Finding the power, the Guardians have hit 20 home runs in September, tying the Rays for the third most in the big leagues. Overall, they've hit the second fewest homers in the AL. The sports calendar for the weekend shows the Guardians playing against the Athletics today, Saturday, and Sunday. They are off on Monday, and then they go to Boston to play the Red Sox on Tuesday. The Athletics games today will be at 7:10, Saturday 6:10, and Sunday 1:40. Tuesday's game against the Red Sox will be at 6:45. All games will be on Guards TV, with the exception that, in addition, tonight's game will be on WKYC TV. The Browns play on Sunday afternoon at the Bucks at 1 p.m. Coverage on WOIO. We turn now to business news in the Plain Dealer for Friday, September 18, 2026. Markets stocks rally to their best day in 6 weeks after oil prices, bond yields ease. The U.S. stock market rallied to its best day in 6 weeks Thursday after falling oil prices and easing pressure from the bond market helped Wall Street reverse many of its moves from the prior day. The S&P 500 jumped 1.1%, just its second rise in the last 9 days. The Dow Jones Industrial Average added 0.6%, and the NASDAQ Composite and climbed 1.7%. Stocks got a boost after the price for a barrel of Brent crude oil slid 1% and settled at $104.82. That's down from nearly $110 it reached earlier in the week on worries that the war with Iran will keep oil bottled up in the Middle East instead of going to customers worldwide. Brent is still much more expensive than the $72 per barrel that it cost earlier this summer. But Thursday's drop helped pull yields lower in the bond market and remove some pressure on stocks. The yield on the 10-year Treasury fell to 4.93% from 5.01% late Wednesday. Higher yields make it more expensive for everyone to borrow money, from the U.S. government to people looking to buy houses to businesses wanting to build data centers. That, in turn, slows the economy. The Federal Reserve on Wednesday raised the short-term interest rate that it controls, the Fed funds rate, by 0.25 percentage point, its first hike in more than 3 years. Officials signaled that they may raise the Fed funds rate one more time this year as they try to get high inflation under control. The signals sent Wall Street on a roller coaster. Stocks initially remained higher for the day after the Fed made its announcement. On the upside for markets, the shift to higher interest rates built confidence that the Fed is committed to getting inflation back to its target of 2%. The S&P 500 closed at 7,637.76, up 85.95, 1.1%. Dow Jones Industrials closed at 51,768.04, up 0.16%. The NASDAQ closed at 26,418.3, up 439.87 points, 1.7%. Business real estate. Mortgage rates kiss 7%, causing buyers and sellers to flinch. The rise in rates further strains a bleak housing market. Home shoppers holding out for relief from rising mortgage rates may be in for a long wait. The weekly average rate on a 30-year fixed-rate home loan has been rising for months and this week climbed to just below 7%, its highest level in over 19 months. The benchmark 30-year fixed-rate mortgage rose to 6.95% from 6.76% last week, mortgage buyer Freddie Mac said Thursday. 1 year ago, the average rate was 6.26%. Higher mortgage rates can add hundreds of dollars a month to borrowers' costs, limiting homebuyers' purchasing power. As rates rise, they can also lead prospective home shoppers to delay buying. In late February, the average rate on a 30-year mortgage briefly dipped to 5.98%, its lowest level going back to late 2022. The nearly 1 percentage point increase in the rate since then translates roughly into an additional $255 a month cost for a borrower financing a $400,000 home loan at the current average rate. The housing market has been stuck in a rut this year in large part because of rising borrowing costs. Expectations of higher inflation amid surging oil prices have pushed up the long-term bond yields that lenders use as a guide to pricing home loans, driving mortgage rates higher. Mortgage rates are influenced by inflation, Federal Reserve policy, and bond market investors' expectations for the economy, among other factors. They generally follow the trajectory of the 10-year Treasury yield. That yield breached 5% on Monday for the first time since 2023. The Federal Reserve's decision Wednesday to increase its key interest rate for the first time in 3 years in a bid to tame surging inflation could also put upward pressure on mortgage rates. The Fed also signaled another rate hike could occur later this year. The rate hike all but guarantees that mortgage rates will remain stuck at or above the 7% threshold, which creates a psychological and financial barrier that will sharply squeeze affordability and sideline even more prospective buyers, said Lisa Sturtevant, chief economist at Bright MLS. The U.S. housing market has been in a slump since 2022 when mortgage rates began to climb from pandemic-era lows. Sales of previously occupied U.S. homes were essentially flat last year, stuck at a 30-year low. Pending U.S. home sales inched up 0.3% last month from July and fell 4.7% from August of last year, the National Association of Realtors said Thursday. A sharp run-up in home prices and a chronic shortage of homes have left many aspiring homeowners priced out of the market. With that, we conclude our reading of The Plain Dealer for today, Friday, September 18, 2026. Thank you for joining me. I hope you have a nice weekend. This is Mary Horvath.
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2: Today, I'll be reading another installment of poems from A Light in the Attic, written and illustrated by Shel Silverstein. Hope you enjoy. I asked a zebra, "Are you black with white stripes or white with black stripes?" And the zebra asked me, "Are you good with bad habits or are you bad with good habits? Are you noisy with quiet times or are you quiet with noisy times? Are you happy with some sad days or are you sad with some happy days? Are you neat with some sloppy ways or are you sloppy with some neat ways?" And on and on and on and on and on he went. I'll never ask a zebra about stripes again. I hope you enjoyed today's readings. I'll be with you, hopefully, next week to finish up. This is Mike Musgrave, signing off on CSCN.

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0: 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And Friday nights, we have 2 hours of Story Hour. 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And at 11, listen to scary stories from the golden era of radio. 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And on Sunday nights at 11 p.m., you can hear a rerun of Friday's episode airing of Sword of Shannara, in case you missed it. All these shows change ever so often, so be sure to stay tuned to these programming updates to find out when new stories are added. 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And now it's time for USA Today, here on the Cleveland Site Center Network.

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0: 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It is a safe place to share ideas, thoughts, and feelings, as all information shared is confidential. The program gives clients the opportunity to meet and communicate with people who are dealing with similar challenges, fostering newfound hope. 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Again, that's Anthony Griffin at 216-658-4675. Staying Connected. The Staying Connected group is a monthly meeting held for 6 months for clients that have completed the Vision of Success program. Staying Connected gives clients additional opportunities to hear from speakers and receive ongoing support from their peers who are sharing similar experiences. 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
2: Next is a brief poetry moment. The poem is entitled, I Stop Writing the Poem, by Tess Gallagher, who was born in 1943 in Port Angeles, Washington, lives in Port Angeles, looking out at the Puget Sound.

I stop writing the poem to fold the clothes. 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I'll always have plenty to do. I bring the arms of his shirt together. Nothing can stop our tenderness. I'll get back to the poem. 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And somewhere, a small girl standing next to her mother, watching to see how it is done. This is Ellen Mayer, looking forward to being with you again.

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I'm reading from the February 2025 edition of National Geographic. The first article is titled, The Mystery of the Rings. When hundreds of eerily perfect circles were discovered on the ocean floor, theories abounded about what they could mean. 4 years of underwater research revealed a lost world. Written by Veronique Greenwood. On a bright, hot day in mid-September 2011, a marine biologist named Christine Pergent-Martini was hunkered down inside the cabin of a small research vessel, a 97-foot-long catamaran, cruising through the Mediterranean Sea about 12 miles off the coast of Corsica. Outside the ship's windows, the sun glinted off the dark blue water, but Pergent-Martini ignored the waves. She was more interested in what lay beneath them. A monitor in front of her displayed images from the vessel's onboard sonar system, which was emitting a series of short acoustic pulses to reveal the underwater topography about 400 feet below. The ocean scientist was nearing the last day of a month-long mission. With a small crew, including her husband, oceanographer Gerard Pergent, and a graduate student from the University of Corsica Pasquale Paoli, Pergent-Martini had been mapping the seafloor of this region. The seemingly simple goal actually targeted one of oceanography's major blind spots. The Mediterranean Sea covers about 1 million square miles, stretching from the Strait of Gibraltar in the west to Lebanon in the east. While its surface has been traversed since ancient times by everything from Greek triremes to Etruscan warships, its depths are mysterious to modern science. Much of its seafloor exists in something of a liminal zone, too shallow and close to the shore to draw interest from deep sea mining companies, but still too deep to be reachable by conventional scuba divers. Pergent-Martini and her colleagues wanted to learn more about what lived on the bottom at these depths. At first, the day was no different from any other.